0: It's the overture from Arthur Sullivan's incidental music to an 1888 staging of The Scottish Play. Am I allowed to say Macbeth on the air? I guess I just did. Sullivan was asked to write the music by none other than Bram Stoker. Yes, the guy who created Dracula. I think I'd agree just out of fear, wouldn't you? It premiered at the Lyceum Theatre in London to a full house, including Oscar Wilde and Charles Dickens. Wonder if they went for drinks afterwards.
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Sick of the Times, Tao and the Tune Yards. Something else to give. This is Man, Woman, Chainsaw. And I'm Eddie Gamusio here on Beneath the Surface. Yeah.

DMT. Did you guys catch the Casey Kasem there at the top? All right, back into the music. This is Repeater, Out of Body on Beneath the Surface.

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Cars with Candio. A little bit of Little Devil by the Cults. Quarter after the hour. Checking in at midnight, folks. It's Beneath the Surface.

Taking us back to the early 80s, The Sign of Fire by The Fix. My name is Eddie Gamusio. You're listening to Beneath the Surface. We're getting ready to wind things down about another 15 minutes. This is new stuff by Metric, Tremolo on Beneath the Surface, KSMU.

0: All right, folks. Well, that's going to do it for me. Another round of Beneath the Surface. We do this every Wednesday at 10 p.m. to midnight. Thank you so much for being here week in and week out if you're a regular listener. 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Be good to one another, and we'll catch you next time.
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It's 4 o'clock. 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

0: Live from NPR News in Washington, I'm Dave Mattingly. Iran's foreign ministry says it's close to a deal to allow commercial ships to pass through the Strait of Hormuz. This follows talks with Oman. The results of this week's election primaries in five states show anti-establishment candidates are ascending in the Democratic Party. NPR's Tamara Keith says that's especially true in Michigan.
1: Michigan is the ultimate swing state. Epidemiologists

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Thanks for tuning in this morning. We'll be right back with more.

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0: Good morning. President Trump has claimed several times that a deal to reopen the Strait of Hormuz is close. Now, Iran is saying it, too, but in a deal that's being negotiated directly with Oman. It's Morning Edition from NPR News. For the first time in a decade, voters prefer Democrats to Republicans on the economy. I'm Michelle Martin.
1: And I'm Leila Fadel. President Trump is touting his no tax on tips policy, but that doesn't mean as much to workers when their tips are down. Also, NPR's Brian Mann found that many medical professionals avoid treating people who suffer from addiction, even though addiction kills hundreds of thousands each year. And why Puerto Rico is about to start cutting running water to people's homes. It's Thursday, August 6th. On this day in 2012, NASA's Curiosity rover landed on Mars. The news is next.
2: Live from NPR News in Washington, I'm Windsor Johnston. The Senate Homeland Security Committee will vote today on whether to hold Dr. Anthony Fauci in contempt of Congress. Fauci declined to answer questions from lawmakers during a hearing last week on the government's response to the COVID-19 pandemic. NPR's Eric McDaniel reports.
3: Fauci invoked his Fifth Amendment right to avoid self-incrimination at last week's hearing. That infuriated Senator Rand Paul of Kentucky, who's long tried to prosecute him. Paul, a libertarian opposed to government mandates, is a longtime critic of Fauci's response to COVID-19.
4: You presented your recommendations not as judgments open to debate, but as dictates of science itself.
3: Contempt of Congress is the mechanism by which lawmakers can attempt to compel someone to cooperate with the legislative process or face potential criminal proceedings. It remains unclear whether the Justice Department will choose to pursue an investigation or charges for the 85-year-old Fauci, as it has for other former officials President Trump dislikes. Eric McDaniel, NPR News, Washington.
2: The battle for Michigan's open U.S. Senate seat is entering a new phase. After Tuesday's primaries, Democrat Abdul El-Sayed and Republican Mike Rogers are preparing for what's expected to be one of the nation's most competitive Senate races this fall. Colin Jackson of the Michigan Public Radio Network reports on what's ahead for both candidates.
5: Rogers will have to balance appealing to MAGA Republicans while also not turning off the independents who are largely against Trump here. Meanwhile, El-Sayed is going to need to bring in people that he may have turned off back to his side. You know, think some Oakland County Jewish voters in Metro Detroit who have issues with his criticism of Israel.
2: That's Colin Jackson of the Michigan Public Radio Network reporting. Diplomatic efforts to ease tensions between Israel and Lebanon are continuing despite a deadly flare-up along the border. Two Israeli soldiers were killed in southern Lebanon Tuesday. NPR's Itai Stern reports that's raising new questions about the durability of the U.S.-backed talks.
6: The Israeli military said the soldiers were killed when explosives planted by Hezbollah, which is not part of the talks, detonated during operations in southern Lebanon. Four other soldiers were seriously wounded. On Wednesday, Israel ordered evacuations in a village in southern Lebanon for the first time in weeks and carried out strikes. Lebanon's health ministry says one person was killed and 12 others were wounded. The fighting prompted U.S.-mediated talks between Israel and Lebanon to pause early on Tuesday. The negotiations are expected to resume today. A ceasefire between Israel and Lebanon took effect in late June, and it has largely held until the latest escalation. For NPR News, I'm Itai Stern in Tel Aviv.
2: On Wall Street, Dow futures are up 51 points. 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
7: It's 7:04 for KSMU News. I'm Chris Drew. A group seeking to place a GOP-leaning congressional redistricting plan up for a statewide vote is suing Missouri's Secretary of State. People Not Politicians gathered signatures last year aimed at overturning a redistricting plan to oust Democratic Congressman Emanuel Cleaver. Secretary of State Denny Hoskins rejected that referendum Tuesday as unconstitutional, prompting the group to sue in Cole County Court. People Not Politicians attorney Chuck Hatfield says he's hoping the Missouri Supreme Court ultimately places the redistricting plan before Missourians.
8: The secretary and the attorney general's role is administrative and ministerial. They're not judges. That's what our lawsuit's about, and we feel confident the courts will agree with us.
7: The courts are expected to make a decision on the lawsuit in early September. The birthplace of Route 66 Festival will be held in Springfield this Friday and Saturday during the Mother Road Centennial Year. It will include car and motorcycle shows, live music, exhibits, and more. KSMU's Mavis Parks has more.
9: The festival is held in Springfield each year and is one of the city's signature events, according to Cora Scott, Director of Public Information and Civic Engagement for the City of Springfield.
10: The birthplace of Route 66 Festival started in a neighborhood. So it was the West Central Neighborhood Association, and College Street, which is Route 66, runs through that neighborhood. And that they had the great idea to really focus on the fact that Springfield is the birthplace of Route 66. And by that, it means that it is in Springfield that the mother road was named.
9: The event began with a few hundred attendees, but with help from other area organizations, roughly 65,000 individuals were able to attend the festival in previous years. However, Scott says she expects the event to be even larger this year since it's the highway's 100th anniversary. This year, these visitors will also be able to explore and celebrate the new Birthplace Plaza and several Route 66 statues around the city. And to make access to the festival easier, there will be a shuttle system that transports attendees from free public parking areas to the event, as well as to restaurants and businesses downtown. For KSMU News, I'm Mavis Parks reporting.
7: And we have chances for rain this morning, afternoon, and evening. A high near 90 today and tomorrow, low near 70. Currently 7:06. 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

0: The goal is to make prenatal care more accessible and available in rural areas of Missouri. In its most recent data, the March of Dimes reports more than 15% of pregnant people receive no or inadequate prenatal care in Missouri.
1: Evidence-based home visiting is a key strategy for improving the lives of Missourians, particularly for vulnerable babies and moms, and that's who we want to be as a state.
0: Van Shankoff adds that they are looking for rural organizations with services provided by nurses, and programs must be willing to work year-round to qualify. Applications are open until August 28th. Kansas and Missouri health agencies are issuing West Nile virus warnings. NPR member station KCOR's Julie Deneche reports hot and humid weather has fueled mosquito activity.
2: The Kansas Department of Health and Environment has issued a high-risk warning for West Nile virus infections after one case was reported last month in the northeastern part of the state. In eastern Missouri, officials say mosquitoes captured in Jefferson and St. Louis counties last month tested positive, but no human cases have been reported in that state. West Nile virus is the leading cause of mosquito-borne illness in the U.S. While most infections are mild, some can lead to serious illness. To reduce your risk, use insect repellent, wear long sleeves and pants, and remove standing water where mosquitoes breed. I'm Julie Deneche.
0: And the Springfield Police Department will offer a safety class for experienced motorcyclists this month. The goal of the civilian course, Share the Road, is to reduce the number of crashes involving motorcycles. According to SBD, it's intended to make a good rider better, or to allow a great rider to hone their skills. The free one-day course will be held Saturday, August 15th. It will teach advanced riding techniques, motorcycle handling, object avoidance, and more. Applications are being accepted through August 13th at noon at springfieldmo.gov. Another class will be held September 19th. For KSMU News, I'm Chris Drew.

0: The remains of people kidnapped from Africa during the transatlantic slave trade reveal new details about their origins. Next time, Here and Now.
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2: Good morning, I'm Leila Faldil. An Italian woman went to check her lotto ticket at the store and was told it was non-payable. She thought that meant she lost, so she threw it away, but it just meant she won so much money, the store couldn't pay it out. When she realized, she called up local sanitation workers for help. They spent 2 days digging through trash and found it. She's on the hook for the cost of the search, but her €1 million prize should be more than enough to cover it. It's Morning Edition.
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4: It's 7:45 for KSMU News. I'm Chris Drew. Current and past members of the Springfield Public Schools All-Girl Drum and Bugle Corps honored their history at an all-corps event last Friday, marking the end of summer and the impending school year, with marches from both current drum corps, the Central High Kilties and the Parkview Lassies, and performances from alumni groups representing Central and Parkview, as well as the now-defunct corps, the Kickapoo Bonnies, Glendale Scotties, and Hillcrest Highlanders. KSMU spoke with event organizer Joni Stant, a former Lassie and sponsor for the current Lassies, about the history and importance of Springfield's drum and bugle corps.
5: R. Richie Robertson, the Scotsman that was the Boy Scout band leader here in town, he created the Kilties because music was super important to him, and he wanted opportunities for girls to do something like that. So he started the Kilties. It was Springfield High School. And his wish was, as new schools opened, that they would each have a drum corps. We were the second ones at Parkview. In 1956, our doors opened, and the Lassies became Parkview's drum corps. In 1958, Hillcrest opened their doors, and the Highlanders became a drum corps. And then Glendale followed in 1964, and then Kickapoo opened in 1971. The end of your sophomore year, you would try out. And each corps had, within a few numbers, each corps had somewhere between 38 and 41 people, depending on the school. You would have 150 girls trying out for 20 spots every year. And it was a big

For the most part, I think through the end of the 80s, the drum corps were still full. They had full corps. But things began to be more difficult and had smaller corps and not as many people trying out. Kickapoo, of course, they didn't have as long a history. They had only opened the doors in 71. So they disbanded in 1988, in the spring of 88. So they were the first, unfortunately, to lose their corps.

Parkview, our numbers dwindled in the early 90s, and by 95, they had disbanded. Glendale followed in 2003, and then Hillcrest, they marched, they had a core till 2012. Our first year back was 2012 at Parkview.

I've become so involved in this as far as getting all these alumni together is because not only did those of us who had been lassies at Parkview, not only did we understand what it was like to lose your drum corps and to disband, but we also had the privilege of having it come back. And we saw firsthand, those of us that kind of helped put it back together, we saw firsthand in doing so how very important it was, the heritage of it all and the sisterhood of it all and the history needs to be remembered. It needs to be kept alive somehow.

That's Joni Stant, former Parkview Lassie, current Lassie sponsor and organizer for this year's Drum and Bugle All-Corps event. In that recording, we heard from the current Central Kilties and alumni teams from Kickapoo, Glendale, and Hillcrest. For KSMU News, I'm Chris Drew.

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2: 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Missouri State University President Biff Williams weighs in on a variety of topics each month on engaging the community. 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That's Engaging the Community, the third Friday of each month at 7:45 a.m. here on Ozarks Public Radio. Stay with us. 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

0: Reporters have just begun their day at the BBC to provide you with news from around the world. 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

0: remains of people kidnapped from Africa during the transatlantic slave trade reveal new details about their origins. 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
2: 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An Italian woman went to check her lotto ticket at the store and was told it was non-payable. She thought that meant she lost, so she threw it away, but it just meant she won so much money, the store couldn't pay it out. When she realized, she called up local sanitation workers for help. They spent 2 days digging through trash and found it. She's on the hook for the cost of the search, but her €1 million prize should be more than enough to cover it. It's Morning Edition.
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4: Welcome to AstroBrief, a weekly science review produced in cooperation with the Missouri Space Grant and the Missouri State University Department of Physics, Astronomy, and Material Science.
5: Welcome to AstroBrief. I'm Mike Reed. This week, we're talking with Dr. Praful Kumar, formerly of the University of Alabama, and now a faculty research associate here at Mo State. Thanks for talking with us.
6: Thank you so much, Mike, for having me.
5: Could you begin by telling our listeners a bit about what happens when stars eventually die and why we should study them?
6: Most stars, including our sun, will eventually die as white dwarfs. These stars are mostly powered by core hydrogen and core helium. Once all of their core hydrogen and helium are exhausted, they will eventually die, and about 95% of them will become white dwarfs. And similar to our sun will eventually die in about 5 to 10 billion years. Once these stars die, they're still very hot, but they tell us a lot more about our galaxy and how the star evolves in general. Similar to how we understand our galaxy using billions of stars, these white dwarfs are very, very important, as we call them stellar fossils. And they tell us about how far we have come from, how Big Bang has evolved.
5: So when you say the star dies, the star doesn't disappear, it doesn't explode. So there has to be some mechanism for it to still exist, right? We know the main sequence, they're doing hydrogen fusion. So what is it that keeps this star from collapsing into nothingness?
6: Once all of their core hydrogen is burnt up, they are very, very degenerate. Their core is very much solid. They are still powered by strong gravity in their core. And that keeps these stars alive. Although they're very hot, they will cool down in billions of years.
5: And the stars you study are not alone, is that correct?
6: That's right. The stars I study, they come in binary systems. Though there are not many of them, the stars I have studied so far, there are a fraction of them that comes in binary, in which one star orbits another star. And the stars that I particularly am interested in is called cataclysmic variable stars.
5: So what type of companions do these white dwarfs have? What's the other star like?
6: These are mostly main sequence stars, and they are very young.
5: The companion star is young?
6: Yes, the companion stars are main sequence ones in this case, and the white dwarf sort of pulls up materials from the companion stars.
5: But if they're in a binary, doesn't that make them the same age? Didn't they form together?
6: They would not. There are a lot of binaries, in which case there would be white dwarf main sequence binaries, and there are white dwarfs in other systems called red giant binaries. The stars that I am interested in is white dwarf's main sequence binary.
5: They're interacting, is that right?
6: Yes, they do interact, but they are not interacting as often. In this event, white dwarf sort of pulls up materials via gravity from the main sequence star.
5: What happens when a white dwarf takes material from its companion star?
6: Once a white dwarf pulls up materials, it accumulates enough hydrogen on its surface that it runs through outburst events, which is their surface brightness increases by 100 to 1,000 times than the normal one. And these are recurring events that could happen potentially in about 100 years. And these are also called dwarf novae outbursts.
5: So this is really a sporadic fusion event that occurs near the surface of the white dwarf. Is that correct?
6: That's correct.
5: And so how do these sudden outbursts change the vibrations of a white dwarf?
6: So in general, most stars are considered to be musical instruments. And these white dwarfs are also similar to that. As the white dwarfs go through outburst scenario, the temperature of the surface rises quite a bit by a million Kelvin. That basically changes the internal properties of the star, including their densities. And in doing so, the vibrations, or we call normal mode frequencies, by which a star would resonate, and pretty much all the stars resonate, will change quite a bit. And that gives us an interesting probe to understand the interiors of the white dwarfs.
5: And how will you go about determining that?
6: So I ran or developed different computer models, theoretical models, by which I map all these physical phenomena, including accretion outburst scenario, and how the temperature would be rising on the white dwarf surface. And I modeled these using something called MESA, which is one-dimensional stellar evolution code. And once all these models are set up well, I compute the white dwarf's eigenfrequencies by which they would resonate, and after which I sort of map these with the observations that we have from various telescopes. And if the model succeeds, then that is great. And if it does not, then that sort of gives us a different challenge to improve our model.
5: And what do you expect to learn from these white dwarfs that are taking materials from their companions?
6: These are great sort of chronometers, but also these will eventually tell us about something called supernovae, which we have observed quite a few. And supernovae is important in a sense that they would tell us about the various metals that we produce and that we know in our universe.
5: Thanks, Dr. Kumar. I'd like to thank you for telling us about your interesting work on white dwarf stars.
6: Thanks for having me.
5: This has been Astro Brief. I'm Mike Reed, and until next week, goodbye.
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Welcome to Kelly Corrigan Wonders. I'm Kelly Corrigan, and today I'm wondering what happens when a school district decides that making people laugh is a worthy intellectual pursuit. My guest is Beth Stelling. She's a critically acclaimed comedian who won a high school state championship in humorous interpretation and has since spent her career proving that comedy is one of the hardest and most human things a person can do. This is the fifth episode in our Wired to Create series. We called it Wired to Create because we believe, and the science backs us up, that every single one of us, from toddlers to retirees, is physiologically and psychologically wired for creative expression. Join us. We'll be right back with Beth Stelling. This is Kelly Corrigan Wonders.

0: Welcome back to Kelly Corrigan Wonders. I'm Kelly Corrigan. I want to tell you something about Beth Stelling before we get to the conversation, which was, as you'll hear, wonderful. Beth grew up the youngest of three girls in Dayton, Ohio. Single mom, dad in Orlando, chasing a dream that mostly involved dressing as Blackbeard at a miniature golf course. And somewhere in the middle of all that, Beth discovered that she could make people laugh. First her sisters, then her mom, then eventually the state of Ohio, which gave her a championship in humorous interpretation in 2003, which is a real category and one I wish existed when I was in high school. She went on to get a theater degree, magna cum laude, interned at Steppenwolf, studied improv at the Annoyance Theater in Chicago, and built one of the most respected careers in American comedy. The New York Times called her first one-hour special virtuosic. Conan O'Brien produced it. She's written for Rick and Morty, Crashing, Sarah Silverman's show, and about a dozen other things that you've watched without knowing her name was attached to them. And in Los Angeles, where she lives, she runs something called the Punch Up Mic. She invites early stage comedians to come do a short set, and then she tries to give them a better tag or better punchline, whatever she can offer to help them move to the next stage. Before we get to my conversation with Beth, I wanted to share a little bit from her comedy special called If You Didn't Want Me Then.
1: I'm very grateful for my mom. She raised me and my two older sisters, who I'm very close with. I met them through my mom in the late 80s. And we've remained close. My mom's cool. She absolutely loves the Olympics. She's obsessed. Huge O head, her words. She's also a pretty big fan of me. You know, she won't stop texting. And she likes to hype me up, you know, before shows. And one time before a show, she said to me, "Bethy, you are so good at stand-up comedy. If it were an Olympic event, you would win gold in women's stand-up comedy."
0: So my guest today is comedian Beth Stelling. Hi.
2: Hello.
0: Tell me about Diane. Wonderful Diane.
2: My goodness. I mean, honestly, I'm probably 2 days away from my menstrual cycle, so I could possibly cry. I love my mom so much. I was just with her. And
0: In Dayton, Ohio.
2: I went home for my birthday in between some gigs. I performed for some very cool C-suite women in Augusta, Georgia.
0: Oh, that's tight.
2: And then I went right up north to my mom, stayed for the week. She had an eye appointment I took her to, and she's dealing with, you know, facing mortality in some ways. And so that came up, and I said to her, "I'm scared. You know, I don't want to live without you. I'm going to cry." And she was like, "Don't be scared." But I'm already crying, and it's been like literally a minute. But it's one of those things where I love her so much. And there have been times, of course, where we fought, even a couple weeks ago. We'll get right at each other. It's her facial expression. It's something she says to me. Mm. It just sets me off. And it's not great. Truly, it happened 2 weeks ago. And the sick, morbid thing I've said in my head to myself, which I don't know if she knows this, but over the last, who knows, 10 years of witnessing my friends lose their moms, and I know that that's a pain like I don't even want to think about. So I'll say to myself, "She's going to die, and your life will never be the same again. So, you know, figure it out." Sometimes that is just moving on and not even talking about it when we got at each other. And sometimes we absolutely have to talk it through.
0: When my mom was dying, she made some decisions to pull back on care. Mm. And I burst into tears. And she said, "Kelly, don't cry. If you cry, I can't do this." And I said, "Well, I'm definitely going to cry."
2: Yeah.
0: Like, if you think you're going to do this whole exit thing and I'm not going to cry, that's asking a lot, maybe too much. But I won't try to stop you.
2: Right.
0: I understand what you want, and I wouldn't obstruct it. And I hope no one obstructs me when my time comes, but there might be some waterworks.
2: Yes, 100%. And I also got her mom for a really long time, my grandma. Mm. She lived to 103. So it's like,
0: oh my gosh.
2: Yeah, she lived through two pandemoniums, as I call them, two pandemics in her lifetime.
0: So the thing that's interesting about your mom vis-a-vis this series we're doing, Wired to Create, is that she was a teacher. She taught piano.
2: Yep. Elementary school. She went to Wittenberg College and studied piano. And from there, she did her student teaching in Atlanta, Georgia. Her name is Duval, which is my middle name, her last name. And her students called her Mr. Ball. And... which I love. And then she came back up to the Dayton area and pretty much has been there ever since. But I remember growing up as a kid in the classroom. I have bits about that, of course. And I sort of loved that dynamic, being like the little kid, being the center of attention. But she also taught Yamaha, which was the Clavinova piano. And it's a framework and I guess it's, a school. Piano school that a lot of people are familiar with, I guess, to learn Clavinova. But I never really took to it that well. But that was her extra, I think it was like, I don't know the timeline exactly, if that was like her side hustle or if that's before, it's just maybe an in-between job. It could have been a side hustle, but I have memories of being there too, because that was at the Y. It was taught at the Y.
0: Right. And your dad was kind of into the arts, like he was an actor.
2: Well, I mean, yeah, that is like such an interesting, that I don't even know if we have time to even.
0: We have time.
2: Okay.
0: We've been talking for
2: my parents
0: 3 minutes.
2: Met at Wittenberg and he was also a teacher. He was a gym teacher. He was later diagnosed in life after an extremely traumatic event with bipolar or manic depression at the time. But leading up to that was a series of unfortunate events in our family and several things that like were indicators of it. But at the time, you know, you didn't, in the 80s, you didn't have those commercials that are saying things like, are you sad? Maybe you should look into SSRIs. Mm-hmm. Yeah. And again, it's so convoluted, like everything that happened. But yeah, I don't know how much you want to get into it, but I mean, I don't talk to my dad anymore. It's interesting what stand-up shows and how much you can share and what's funny enough for that and what I've chosen to share over the years. And as I change and grow what I'm sharing now.
0: Well, the question I am curious about is sort of in the context of these other conversations about our own intellectual and emotional development and how creativity and making advance it or support it. Mm-hmm. I wondered if you feel like either having watched your mom teach so many people music, watched your dad want to be an actor, and then all the work you've done in sort of processing your own life in this artistic way, if you feel like part of the reason why we are indeed wired to create is because there's no better way to come to terms with the way our lives are unfolding.
2: Yes. I definitely think, you know, sometimes it feels whatever, sort of cheesy, but the truth is like, my mom has always said this, like early days of my stand-up, my mom, you know, the early days of me performing, I would say, my biggest ventures into performing solo and being comedic were, I mean, of course, in the classroom, I was like sort of disruptive, but gymnastics is the thing my mom started me on to get my energy out because I was so talkative and hyper and all these things. And I'm sure I was like later diagnosed with ADHD, but it was much later. And I feel like I had already developed coping mechanisms and I was a good student and all these things, but it was probably speech and debate was an outlet for me comedically. And that showed me that like I can be a solo comedic performer because I did humorous interpretation. But then when it came to...
0: I believe you're a state champion.
2: I was, yes.
0: Beth, let's slow down there and let's talk about what humorous interpretation you did to take home the trophy.
2: Well, I believe I won with my senior year was Smile by Jerry Belson, where I played a bunch of different women in a beauty pageant.
0: Fantastic.
2: And yeah, you know, I've said this before, but it really, humorous interpretation, speech and debate, or the forensics is, you know, the overarching name for it, prepared me very well for stand-up comedy. It was very male-dominated. I was often the only female in the room and then often the only female in the final round. The way it works is it's these tournaments on the weekends at different schools around the state of Ohio, and we could sometimes travel to Illinois, or I went to nationals a few times and I never placed there. I maybe broke to like the quarterfinals or something like that, but there's winners of the past, like Josh Gad, I think was the national champion in humorous interpretation, and other folks along the way. Only one other person I crossed paths with sort of in comedy, actually, or heard of him since all that time.
3: You know what I love about the fact of this is that it even exists, that they have created an official lane with rules and experts and judges and coaches and buses to take you to Illinois, that indicates via all those resources that this is valid. Like, this is a way to show your intelligence. This is a way to be a learned person in the world, is to be able to do this very specific thing. Like, the thing I hope that this series helps people rethink is this sort of essential role of the arts as a part of a standard education, that it shouldn't be too extracurricular in nature. It shouldn't be too much of a luxury. It shouldn't be only for the kids who have a mom who can pick them up and drive them across town to the whatever.
2: Yeah, there's no supplies really needed. The school provided the scripts. My coach, Candy Pease, was such a character, very eccentric. And that also prepared me for the people I would meet in theater along the way. But she was the one who helped me select my piece. We called it a piece, which is essentially, I'm sure I actually have it somewhere around here, to be honest with you. I always kept it.
3: Is there video footage on the interwebs?
2: I don't think so, of me doing it. I have it on a DVD for sure. Like, I have photos of me doing it, because it would be, it's basically a bunch of teens in business suits, you know, talking to walls before they go into the room to deliver their 10 minute.
3: Please send me one of those images.
2: Okay. Because my mom was a single mom, I remember it was always such a big deal. The one expense we would have was the little business suit that I would wear. I would have a blazer. I remember she just took me to Express and a little blazer and skirt and stuff like that. And that was part of the formality of it. But essentially, you're just playing all these characters. Each character has a different focal point. So, you know, you're like, this character is talking here, and then maybe this one's talking here. Like, you would change like your
3: posture.
2: Yeah, your posture and stuff like that. If you walk through the halls of a high school speech tournament on the weekends, it's just a bunch of kids in suits talking to walls and doing different.
3: Well, I'm putting this out here because someone mentioned it to me recently. I live in Bozeman half the year, and Bozeman High School apparently has incredible speech and debate, and they're looking for judges, and I would like to be a judge.
2: Yes.
3: And if you're
2: they
3: listening,
2: would be lucky to have you.
3: Bozeman High, maybe we could get Beth Stelling to come out to Bozeman, do a show, and also judge
2: I would love to
3: humorous
2: do that.
3: Interpretation.
2: Yeah, I mean, it's the kids, you go round, you have your prelims, and then it's listed who breaks to the quarters, then the semis, and the final round, and all students who had not broken out of their categories would come watch the final round of humor because it was always so entertaining.
3: Yeah.
2: And so that really was that first time I got the taste for being a solo performer in front of a group of people and making them laugh.
3: But the very first time that you performed was for your mom and your sisters when you
2: 100%.
3: Did Baby Got Back.
2: Exactly, when I popped out. Basically,
3: can
2: when
3: we
2: I
3: get
2: popped
3: a little
2: out
3: of that?
2: Mom.
3: Can we get a little?
2: LA face with an Oakland booty. I feel like it's like one of those things where I memorized so well, and that's another part of it. I've always loved memorizing poems, and because we would get rewarded for that too in library. Mrs. Blazes, you would go to her and recite a poem and you get a sticker. So that was ingrained in me early on too. I love poetry.
3: That was back when a sticker was like worth it. That was worth memorizing a poem to get a sticker.
2: Yeah. So I've always loved poetry and memorization, and I took pride in that, and I love spelling. So I memorized an entire 10-minute piece playing different characters. The only time I was original was with the help of my coach for my intro. That was the only time you got out of character and you said, you know, my freshman year, I did The Lives of the Great Waitresses by Nina Shingold. And so I forget what my intro was, but it would be like you do the little teaser where you play all the characters and do all the faces, and that's supposed to get a little laugh. And then you know, shed your posture and say, blah, blah, blah, blah, blah, and dee, dee, dee, dee, dee. And what we will find out in The Lives of the Great Waitresses by Nina Shingold. And then you go right back into your piece. So that was, but that was the only time you could be kind of funny on your own. And yeah. I have to admit, I have my pieces somewhere, like I told you. I looked back at them not too long ago, and there's so many jokes I didn't understand. Just, but I performed them like very confidently, like I did. Just absolute adult concepts. And the judges were people like you. Volunteers and basically your goal was to get the most ones. And then, so you want your low number. But the year I got the state champion award, I remember someone's dad so generously, Nate's dad, took photos of, you know, as they announced, it's like 8th place, 7th place, 6th place. And he took a photo of every single one. And he wrote, until there was one, it's like boys, boys, boys, boys, boys. And then I'm the only one left. And it was like, it's still up on my wall at my mom's house.
3: So great.
2: But yeah. And it was just really built my confidence and probably hooked me on performance. But you're right. Like, I always use humor to get us through situations.
3: Coming up next, Beth talks about the 6 years it took to finally sound like herself on stage and how she's helping to shorten that road for younger comedians. We'll be right back with Kelly Corrigan Wonders.

0: 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Welcome back to Kelly Corrigan Wonders. I'm Kelly Corrigan, and I'm talking with comedian Beth Stelling. So you also write comedy, and I wonder, have you ever thought about a show that's following this speech and debate team at a high school in Dayton, Ohio? Because
1: no, that can
0: be cool. Totally works for me. If you want to co-write something,
1: okay,
0: I'm your girl. Like,
1: yeah,
0: I can
1: be
0: see
1: very
0: it,
1: fun.
0: Right? And it would culminate in these great. It's got a little glee in it.
1: Yeah. Speaking of glee, my boyfriend's son is really into show choir. So we traveled to Illinois not long ago to watch. It was their spring break. So we went to support him because, several parents were going and they had all these outings planned and stuff, but they swept the competition. I mean, it's so funny because that's the experience I got to have too eventually, which is leaving Ohio where, thank goodness, the arts were supported and I got into musicals and speech and debate, but then to go to nationals and see some of these other kids that maybe their programs are more well-funded or they have more access to higher art or it's introduced earlier in their lives. But yeah, I mean, to see our California team come out that is so well-funded. Yeah, I feel like maybe it was based off of the school that he's going to end up going to, Glee was, which I think is
0: Burns, really?
1: Was a model for it. But yeah, you come out and you see all these California kids singing Lady Gaga in beautiful costumes and it's like an equal split of genders and, you know, whereas some of these other places aren't dealing with that same level and access. And there's a pretty stark difference.
0: Yeah.
1: I was joking that some of these Midwest kids after seeing our team may never pursue the arts again. But it also could be just that kick in the butt they need to be like, wow, I want to be like that.
0: Yes. And I want to be in that environment where there's that much energy behind it and that much support.
1: Yeah. Because it's like a great outlet. And that's what it was for me too, for sure. Like speech and debate. And then early days of stand-up, my mom would always two things, say, be nice to yourself. She didn't like my self-deprecating stuff at all.
0: That's so funny. My daughter does stand up and I don't like her self-deprecating stuff either.
1: Yeah, but she's been to my open mic.
0: Yes, my daughter has been to your open mic. Yes.
1: I believe I gave her she had a joke about OB tampons and I believe it's my fault that I gave her the tag, but she did have a joke about that. Yeah, it's my little punch up open mic. I'm trying to put some more good out into the stand up world. It's like my little.
0: Well, let's talk about that because that's sort of an interesting move on your part to be kind of a part-time teacher or to create this space where you can help somebody in a very specific way. Like you're not over-promising and under-delivering. It's like you're going to stand up and do this thing in front of me and I'm going to punch up some lines and that'll be that. And if I don't get to you, you get to leave with a pair of socks, which I think
1: my merch
0: is just really sweet. I just think that that's the Dayton, Ohio in you right there.
1: Well, thank you.
0: It's like, yeah. I don't want these poor kids to come out here and leave with nothing.
1: I know. I wish I could get to everybody.
0: Yeah.
1: And I started adding a guest with me because it does help me a little take the pressure off. Because when I'm doing punch up, like as a job, I have all day to look at the script or watch the source material or be in the room, punch up room, and other people are talking. It's not just me. So to do it so quickly on the spot is kind of a fun exercise and challenge for me. But having a guest with me or a friend that I also have done or known or writes for TV or does punch up as well has been nice for me. But having a guest with me or a friend that I also have done or known or writes for TV or does punch up as well

0: most money I'd ever saved, which was like $1,200. So it's like, I know what it's like to have to work to survive here and live in a dining room. And so if you can't get home, you want to at least have a place to try and go do stand up. And I think nowadays there's a lot of rooms that charge for open mics, and that's such a bummer to me. I didn't come up that way. And I know they existed, but I didn't do them. I also came up in a time in Chicago where, you know, again, there was a lot of great women to look up to, but it was still very male dominated. And at that time, it was very much like one woman on a show. And the interesting thing was, and this is a good lesson in just like perspective, and as you grow and learn to like look outside yourself, because I was always like, oh, there's not really a problem because I'm on the show, you know, I'm the one woman on the show. But it's because the other woman was across town doing the other show. And those open mics I never loved, even in Chicago. There was a few I did that I felt were okay, but it always felt like, you know, a bunch of like Simon Cowell sitting there like, you know, and that's not really the vibe for comedy. And I felt like that even later in life during some of my writing jobs where it's like, this is a job, but it's also supposed to be fun. And I'm giving you so much of myself because I always do. And if you're not going to be kind, and it's not like kiss my butt, but appreciate that I'm really here with all my heart, I don't want to give you my jokes. I don't want to be here. I think you for sure get in where you fit in. It's not bad to be uncomfortable, but there's a certain time and place for it. Like, yes, maybe you go to a city that seems scary to you because it's a red state, and maybe that's okay for you. Or maybe you protect yourself because of your identity by not going there if you don't feel safe. You don't have to do these really rough rooms to be a real comedian. And I think that's really what's probably changed over time. But I'm not into roasts. I never have been, especially for non-famous people. Like, that's been a fad that I've not liked. I joked about it on another podcast recently, but the roast battle type thing, it can be a really good joke writing exercise. I understand that, and I love joke writing. But when you're not like a famous person or it's not your friend, it's ultimately just looking at a person, of course, and making fun of the way they look, or Googling them or doing research into their family and saying a horrific thing that's happened to them. And you could argue like, oh, well, that's how you build character, and you got to be tough and you got to have thick skin. It's like, oh my gosh, every comedian is the biggest sensitive Sally, you know, like,
1: yes,
0: come on. It's not about thick skin. We want to make you laugh. And a lot of us have come from a place of that was our way of transmuting pain. So don't act like, oh, you can't like, I still get that. Of course, the comments is a whole nother thing, but it's like, you're supposed to have thick skin or you can't take criticism. It's like, it's your opinion. If it was criticism, it would be from someone whose opinion I valued or isn't an expert. You can't take criticism. It's like, it's your opinion from a stranger I don't know. If you don't like it, move on.
1: Yeah. I think it's interesting what it says about creating environments where people feel comfortable failing. Like, the relationship between risk-taking and creative output is so tender.
0: Yeah.
1: And if there are people with their arms crossed, like looking down their nose at you, just waiting, licking their lips, waiting for you to bomb.
0: Yeah.
1: Or trip over a line, less great output will come from that.
0: Yeah, that's how I feel. And I had to experience that. Just doesn't feel good. And it's not about like everybody who comes to my mic, I go, yay, and participation trophy, and that wasn't bad. It's like, there's a few times like I'm still learning too. Like, there was someone who said something I don't love, and I just kind of didn't discuss that part of their set. And looking back, it's like, I probably could have said something. I also had another guy go up and say something that he believed to be more edgy or something. And he's like, I knew that would bomb here. I was like, or because you felt it was going to bomb. And so that's what happened. And I go, and it also just didn't, you know, like, it wasn't that bad, but it's not meant to be like, you can't try anything edgy or you can't talk about certain things. But there are certain things that I don't accept for sure in comedy that have been encouraged in other spaces. And it's sort of like my way of creating a safe space, because it does take a lot, like you said, it takes a lot to put yourself out there. There's so much to learn about getting to your most honest self on stage, which usually takes a really long time. There was a guy that—
1: How long did it take you?
0: I would say maybe 6 years in, I did a show where I felt like, wow, I might be myself on stage right now.
1: 6 years.
0: Yeah. But arguably, who knows, 10, you know, maybe 10.
1: And did you have a great mentor?
0: I definitely had people who, like, early on were just cool and upfront with me. Faye Canale was

0: somebody who was on the stand-up scene in Chicago who just took me under her wing, just funnier in her bones type person. Jenna Friedman came up to me after my first open mic and said, "You're really funny. And here's a list of other ones you should go to." She's also very outspoken and always has been about potential predators, which was not always been cool to do. You know, it was always very like play the game and, you know, what folks now kind of call a pick me girl.
1: Mm. Yeah, it wasn't really cool. I did my TED Talk the same year as Jenna.
0: Oh, wow.
1: So I got, and we were right near each other in terms of going on stage. So we were backstage, like, you know, checking our teeth together, basically.
0: Yeah. And trying to think, there's been plenty of people along the way, like Mike Birbiglia.
1: He seems like such a lovely person.
0: Yeah. Let me run my half hour before I in front of him, which kind of is arguably a long time. Like usually you want somebody opening for you 15 to 25 minute range. So yeah. He let me run my half hour before I did it for the first season of the stand-ups on Netflix. Sarah Silverman has also been a great mentor. She feels almost like more like a sister to me in comedy. There's been so many people along the way that have encouraged me or kept me going.
1: And who is a mentor of your mentoring? Like, are you channeling your mom when you're trying to help these young comedians figure out their moves?
0: I think maybe I just wanted different for myself, and I sort of see what's popular. Like, you know, it's so popular to do these roasts or like even Kill Tony. And
1: I don't know what that is, what Kill Tony is.
0: You're living in such a beautiful world, not knowing it.
1: Is everyone listening to this? Everybody else possibly knows it.
0: It's tough because like there was sort of like bro code in stand-up for the longest time. And New York always had that stronghold on like being real to someone's face and being kind of cruel if you didn't like work your way up and you're not allowed to sit at this table type thing if you're not a comic. And now everyone's really driven by association with followers. And you'll see someone who might've been like hard on comedy be on someone's podcast who has a lot of followers, but you know they don't think that they're talented. And that never used to be the case. So these exceptions are made, these concessions are made for proximity to exposure. Yes. And that's what's led us, I think, to where we are. And again, in taste, there's no argument too. Like, I do believe comedy should be looked at more like music. Like, there's different genres. And it's okay if you don't think I'm funny, because other people do. Like, so it's like, I don't want to specifically rag on people who obviously have fans and it's just not for me. Yes. I guess the thing that bothers me more is the negativity, the resurrection of slurs, stuff like that, like this mean-spirited. Because it's like, of course I can have an edge. And I have been outspoken towards specific comics whose comedy I took issue with because I felt like it was harmful to the world. Right. I mean, in my HBO Max special that's up and Girl Daddy, that was sort of me working through my own personal trauma. And there was another comic who's very powerful who I do an impression of in that because I felt like you have so much power and this is how you're using it. It was so disappointing to me.
1: Talk a little bit about mapping out a set, any set, if that one may be, but anything that you've done.
0: I continue to change over time with how I do it. I think the early days of me being a comic, obviously I look back and then, you know, me doing this open mic is kind of a little view back in and I have to tell myself like they're 26 or 22 or, you know, like they have so much to grow. I mean, that's like the amazing thing.
1: They're 6 years away potentially from actually sounding like themselves.
0: And there is sort of like a map for that too. There is like early childhood development, you know, how they're like year one through three, they'll do this, you know, and there is a map for that on stand-up as well. You know, it's sort of like, you know, more cussing or let me do a joke about this rap lyric or, you know, there's like these areas where you're like, oh, you're zero through three.
1: Yeah. You're grabbing all the crutches.
0: Yeah. God bless. And
1: yeah.
0: Anyway, but mapping out a set is different for me now in some ways. My set lists are basically like one or two words or the word that I need to make sure I say in the proper order.
1: Yes.
0: But mapping it out, it's like I want it to flow and I want it to feel like a conversation. You want to start strong in a set. And so there's that. But I'm also more alive when it's like new or exciting to me and relevant. Like, yes. I have a really hard time doing old material, especially if it's out.
1: How many times could you do a set before you're like, I cannot tell those jokes ever again? I guess hooked. Could you do a set 100 times?
0: Yeah.
1: Yeah.
0: But not in the same order, and things would change, and I'm tagging it on the way.
1: Yeah.
0: And I've also, like, I worked very meticulously on Girl Daddy, and it was more like I would put, like, the name of the joke on a post-it on my wall and then sort of move it around mm-hmm. until I got what I wanted. But even still, I'm not as disciplined at listening back to my sets. Sometimes I do. I do, but just not every single one. And
1: do some people listen meticulously like that?
0: Some people do, but I think most don't.
1: Yeah.
0: But I tape every set. Or I record every set in an audio voice memo. Nowadays, I think most comics do video, which I'm just not. That used to be like embarrassing. Everybody's regular now is, it would be embarrassing if you were the comic that set the camera up in the back. It would be like, you're a loser.
1: Like, now, I mean, I've watched Claire go to comedy shows and everybody just puts their phone up on this thing. There's like a shared little...
0: I know. If I'm being real, sort of an old head about it, I'm like, that's what's ruined comedy.
1: Really? Why?
0: Because that's not even good. It's just content. You need to make something really good and shape it. And then when it's ready is when you put it out.
1: No, but I think to watch it for the person who's trying to refine their gestures or their
0: expressions or their pacing. I think they're doing it to put out content.
1: To post, yeah.
0: Yeah, so which has watered everything down because most people's specials are just an episode of a podcast. You know, as opposed to like something I've crafted for you that took me years, but we don't have the years anymore. And
1: but boy, you can tell. You can tell when somebody's a real artist about it.
0: Yeah.
1: When they're really figuring it out, because there's all these, you know, a callback. I mean, of course, a callback can be totally cheap too, but sometimes
0: but it's satisfying
1: when
0: for the crowd.
1: You feel like you're in the middle of something that's being woven together, like the first signal as an audience member that it's happening, like you're in good hands. She knows what she's doing. She's going to bring us back. There's something larger happening here that I'm going to be able to say at the end, you know what it was really about? It was about being bystanders, or it was about accountability, or it was about versus like a confetti of jokes, which is not nearly as memorable.
0: Yeah. And I could tag things to death. And sometimes I have. Sometimes I've spent too long with something. I think that happened for me a little bit last year. Because I was so used to creating an hour, running it, and then filming it as a special. And that's just not happening anymore, at least for me. You know, it is for sure for other people that have more followers. But I've had to adjust to that. And part of that was like being hurt and licking my wounds. And and now I'm thinking, I can't do that material anymore because it's just not my life anymore. So,
1: yeah.
0: I put out another, I just keep putting stuff on my YouTube, which if you told me I was going to be doing that a couple years back, I would have been like, blasphemy. But I put out the last thing I put out because it was new and fresh. It's not even done. Like there's tags missing from that I added later, but you can tell in that, the reason I put that last one out, which I called-
1: Is this the landlord special?
0: No, this is the one I put out maybe, I didn't even really tell anybody, but it was a couple months, March 31st. I put out another little half hour. It's so funny to call it special. I'm calling that like very tongue in cheek. I mean, nothing special anymore. I'm doing that as a bit, but it's called We're Looking for People Who Do Huge Numbers on Social Media.
1: Oh, yeah.
0: Because that's the feedback I got when we had sort of filmed that as proof of concept. Like, here's where, because that's how it used to be. Like, here's where it's headed. It's not done yet, but if you like it, I'll keep working on it and then we could maybe do a special together.
1: Yeah.
0: And so that material grew, changed. But when I watched it back, because that was 2 years ago at Netflix as a joke fest, I was like, I'm so present, excited, because I'm living it right then. And even though I have tags I like more now or moments, I'm just going to put this out, which it was just time away from it, you know? It's just very similar. It's not the same thing, but you know, you look back at a photo and you're like, I can't believe I thought I didn't look good here.
1: Yeah,
0: you know?
1: Yeah.
0: But
1: what's a tag?
0: A tag would be like, I'm trying to think of.
1: Is it like a punchline?
0: It's like a secondary. It's like
1: A
0: second orgasm, you know? It's like the first one
1: I think
0: was
1: I
0: great.
1: Know. I'm not
0: sure. And then here's one little more bonus. Here's a bonus little laugh. I get what's it called when there's an earthquake and there's...
1: Yeah, aftershock.
0: Aftershock. It's a little aftershock after the big one.
1: Claire calls it a joke bucket, where you're just like, you set the joke up and then you keep throwing fish out to the
0: that's
1: audience.
0: Fun. Never heard of that. That's cute.
1: Well, there you go. Always like learning. That. Beth Stelling.
0: I'm open to it. Yes.
1: Would you put... would you ever recommend that K-12 schools create comedy festivals and opportunities for stand-up?
0: One of my field hockey teammates from when we played together a couple years back in the U.S. Women's Masters team.
1: No kidding.
0: And Amy, her daughter, Molly, wanted to do stand-up at her... I feel bad. I can't remember her age, but she's like 6 or 7. So we did a Zoom together and I helped her, you know, plan her set. And her set list was... And, you know, mine would be like whatever, I'm trying to think of a sellout right now, whatever, adage, cycle, whatever my words are. In her little book, she drew photos. So it'd be like cat, duck, whatever the joke was for her, which I loved.
1: Amazing.
0: And she wanted to memorize them.
1: It's so good.
0: Yeah. She wanted to memorize them, which I also loved. And I just kind of gave her a couple of tips, you know, because some of her stuff, of course, was like in the knock-knock realm. And I said, you know... And I was like, you don't want to give your classmates time to answer. Your set is only so long. Right. So you need that moment where you say, you know, why would you never hand Elsa an umbrella? Because she'll let it go, you know? And so I was like, don't give them time to answer because it's going to eat into your set time, you know?
1: Amazing.
0: So we worked on her timing stuff. So.
1: Tips from a professional.
0: Yeah. So kids definitely have a hunger for it, I think, at this age, for whatever reason. And I've also done Stand Up with Comedy, which is an after-school program out here in LA.
1: That's cool.
0: We go into the school and teach stand-up. That organization has like little worksheets and stuff.
1: I have a feeling that there's things that you could draw out of a kid, intelligences, insights, concerns,
0: definitely,
1: pain points.
0: And then
1: that
0: and also you
1: out
0: get
1: of a
0: sense
1: kid
0: of
1: that maybe has ADHD.
0: Yeah.
1: Or like all the neurodivergent learners out there, it seems possible to me or even likely that they could be served in a way. They could be engaged in a way that maybe book learning is just going to always be such an uphill battle.
0: The things you're up against are originality because mm-hmm. you never know where they're getting it. They don't have that sense of morality, really, I guess you could call it, where it's like it should. I mean, some adults don't either.
1: Uh-huh.
0: I mean, I've literally had a girl come up to me and say that she used a joke of mine in open mic and it killed. I was like, well, that's not how it works. It's like karaoke, but okay. Uh-huh. But that, yeah, originality. And then I also think it's a window into their parents. Because even doing the program out here, I remember talking to some of the kids. And one memory that stands out was, I was like, well, what's going on in your life? Is there anything that's sort of bothering you or something that you would like to be able to sort of get out? And he's like, well, why are we paying taxes if they're not going to be filling these potholes on our street?
1: It's like, yeah, that
0: well,
1: sounds
0: that's
1: like
0: dad.
1: You. That sounds pure.
0: Your
1: mom.
0: Yeah.
1: Yeah.
0: Yeah. So what they hear at home also sort of comes out for better or for worse.
1: Totally. You know? Coming up next, Beth talks about sharing parallel lives and morning coffee with her mom. We'll be right back with Kelly Corrigan Wonders.

0: Welcome back to Kelly Corrigan Wonders. I'm Kelly Corrigan, and I'm talking with comedian Beth Stelling. When do you feel most like Diane's daughter?
1: I think we're living funny little parallel lives right now in a way. Like, I think I call her sometimes in the morning and FaceTime while I'm either making breakfast because they're hours later. And it's like, I have a boyfriend, but we don't live together. And I'm solo. I'm like kind of like, I'm nothing like her in the sense that I'm 41 and I have no kids and I'm not married. But then I'm like, feel very parallel to her in my mornings when I'm alone and she's alone at home. And we both enjoy a coffee in the morning and looking out at some beautiful view or something like that on the couch. And I think lately that's when I feel most like connected to her, most like her. I guess just like maybe when I'm showing up at the comedy club or something, sometimes my mom will enter a space and almost take a step back on her foot. Like, hi, you know, like I'm here. I'm not going to hurt you, you know, and, or a little hello. And I think that sort of energy, like when I'm showing up to a comedy club with new people or a new manager, because sometimes there's a lot of turnover or meeting the new comics, kind of like that. Her personality.
0: Like, I'm not here to blow you out of the water.
1: Yeah.
0: Yeah. It's funny that you say that about being alone in a space reminding you of your mother, because the biggest thing I think about in the 2 years since my mom died is, I wonder what you were thinking about all those years. So my dad died, and then there were 9 years until she died. And she just spent so much time alone. And now I'm an empty nester, and so I'm experiencing some of that, like a long day alone. And I think, well, what did you think about? I have all this work I'm doing. But you weren't. Were you thinking about your health? Were you thinking about God? Were you thinking about your children? Were you reviewing the days of your life? You know, like what went on in there? And I don't think I'll ever know.
1: I know. And that's why I do appreciate even my mom, like, because when I dropped her off the eye appointment, they were a little rough with her. Like, they just didn't handle her with care. And she's sensitive. And she warned them that she had anxiety about the things and whether she was going to answer correctly, basically, on the reading chart. And they were just a little rough with her. And in the sense that, like, one of the, I don't know if they're called nurses, so I don't want to get the term wrong, but one of the ladies like beginning to check her, I was like, well, you're all over the place. I'll be right back. And then a different lady came in. So that type of thing.
0: So she got in trouble kind of.
1: Yeah. And then one of them was like, well, yeah, I mean, yes, it might be some cataracts, but I'll be right back. And it's like, just to throw cataracts at her like that really upset her. And so that's why she came home sort of feeling that existential dread and shared that with me.
0: Yeah.
1: And I said to her, I was like, what if I moved home, you know, and I was just here with you and we lived together and stuff. And she's like, no, you can't do that. You have Adam, you have the kids. I'm like, yeah, I know, but
0: yeah,
1: it's, yeah. There's so much that just changes over time and what I thought my life would be or where I am at this point in my life. And it's not bad or anything like that. It's just a matter of like, my mom had already had all her kids. By this point, it just seems so, it's just such a different life.
0: Different life,
1: I guess.
0: Yeah. What are your comedic aspirations right now? Do you want to write for another show? Do you want to create another special? Do you want to teach?
1: I would love to be able to get another special made. Yeah. It's just even from my team told me I wasn't even going to get that last one on Netflix. I took a risk and put my own money into it and shot it in Dayton and said, please just show it to them. And I remember getting a text from a friend that was still at Netflix. And she said, I just walked by somebody's desk. They were laughing so loud. And I wondered at what. And she said, it was your special. And so that gave me a little hope. And then they ended up taking it for 2 years. They didn't take the option for another 5 years because they're very strict on views. Like that's the only driver there is viewership. So yeah, I think that's the sort of thing that's infiltrating all industries is money and subscribers and viewership as opposed to maybe like, we actually just really like this and want to share it. And maybe that would, you know, it's not really investing in something you think people might like and hope that it would reach a lot of people or go big or go viral or whatever you want to call it. It's more like, if you're viral, then we'll take you.
0: Yes.
1: You know?
0: Yes.
1: And so that has changed so much that I it's dampened my goals in a way.
0: When you
1: it's
0: pull back and look at your creative career, do you feel satisfied?
1: Yes, I'm proud of what I've put out there for sure. I mean, I wasn't exactly sold on my last special because I was like dating someone at the time that wasn't really a healthy relationship. And it really is sort of like a time capsule of who you are in that moment.
0: Uh-huh.
1: And so I felt a lot of things. I felt like it could have been better and so many things, but people enjoyed it. So I just have to let it be.
0: Yeah.
1: But that's not one that I have like the level of control I would normally like.
0: What's your favorite creative project you've ever done?
1: It's probably a tie with my Netflix half hour that's up there, the stand-ups, and Girl Daddy on HBO Max, because those are just two I worked really hard on. One of them's for sure more silly, and the other one is me working through things for sure.
0: The half hour on stand-ups is more silly, and the Girl Daddy is more...
1: Yeah, and I've gone like that in waves my whole career. Like, the reason I put out the Landlord special was cathartic. It was like, I had been told that while they loved that material, they were looking for people who do huge numbers on social media. So I took the back half of it and just started working that story. And it was so long. I was like, I guess I'll just make it its own thing.
0: Yeah.
1: So that is, I'm proud of that for sure. I love that. I have fun with it. It's real. I've said the word four times, but cathartic to put that out, because living in a situation, I'm sure a lot of people can relate to, where you have a landlord that is making you feel unwelcome in your own space because ultimately you don't own it at all. And it could have been way worse. My goodness. I mean,
0: sure.
1: Yes. We did a fundraiser with Caleb here and Katie, who is Waxahachie. They do really great community work in Kansas City for the Tenants Association. And it's like, those people are facing actual issues with leaking and rats and stuff. So this is more the dynamic of a landlord making my life hell.
0: Yes. If you didn't have comedy as an outlet, a cathartic outlet, what would become of all those emotions all these years, your childhood emotions, emotions about your father? Like, where would all of that have gone? Can you even, is it just literally unimaginable to you?
1: Yeah. I mean, my first thought was driving a car into a wall.
0: Right.
1: I mean, thankfully, I'm not someone who deals with suicidal ideations, but that was my first thought.
0: It's a life-saving art for you.
1: Oh my gosh,
0: I'm so glad that you had both the system to support it through the humorous interpretation, and also you had this great woman, Diane. So here's to Diane, here's to your school system, and here's to you. Thanks so much for saying yes.
1: Yes, thank you for having me.
0: Here are my takeaways from my conversation with Beth Stelling. Number one, we need to restore and protect quote unquote extracurriculars like speech and debate. Number two, the relationship between risk-taking and creative output is tender. If you're in charge of a room, you're in charge of what's possible in it. Number three, every artist you admire was terrible at what they do now for longer than you know. Number four, build the thing you needed and couldn't find. Number five, creativity is autobiography. Number six, content and craft are very different things. Number seven, sometimes the deepest inheritance isn't talent, it's temperament. Number eight, art is life-saving. Remember that the next time someone talks about cutting the arts budget. I want to thank Beth Stelling for her honesty and generosity and for the punch-up mic, which is exactly the kind of room the world needs more of. Thank you to the Walton Family Foundation for their support of this Wired to Create series. Thank you to the team at Kelly Corrigan Wonders, technical producer Dean Kateri, executive producer Tammy Stedman, community engagement strategist Rachel Hicks, and audience engagement coordinator Charlie Upchurch. Finally, thanks to you all for listening. Please join us again next time for Kelly Corrigan Wonders. And between now and then, find me on Substack. Just Google Kelly Corrigan Wonders and Substack, and you can join a community spending time together talking about the ideas that we touched on here.

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1: They say if you want to be a morning person, you should have something to look forward to first thing. 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
0: You know, I don't know if we share this experience, but as I'm getting older, let me rephrase that. As I've gotten old, I find myself, especially certain seasons of the year, really vividly remembering some things that happened in childhood, like just little vignettes, you know, especially in summertime, I guess, being on vacation. And the other day I was thinking, you know, when I used to visit my grandma back in the summers in 1960s, she always used to send my grandfather down street, as she would call it, in Millersburg, Pennsylvania, for a pint of locally made chocolate malt ice cream. Now, I don't know how we made a pint go around three people, but we did. And the other day I bought some chocolate malt ice cream. And not only that, I found one of my grandmother's old spoons in my drawer and just took me right back to those summer days in Millersburg. Yeah. Scenes from childhood. And that's what these are, by Robert Schumann, played by Isadora Mason.

0: Scenes from childhood. Robert Schumann said, I'm writing these, dear Clara, his wife, because you said I was so much like a child. You know, what if she did not mean that as a compliment? I don't know. Anyway, that was pianist Isa Akana Mason.
1: 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Coming up at 11:59, we'll have KSMU News, followed by Talking History. In this episode, Gene speaks with Dr. Ayman Al-Tamimi about his new translation of Rodrigo's 13th century minor histories. But first, we have more classical music coming up for you. 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

0: This is KSMU in Springfield, KSMS Point Lookout Branson, KSMW West Plains. It's a minute before noon. This is KSMU News. I'm Michelle Skoliski. Health officials in Missouri have confirmed the Federal Centers for Disease Control and Prevention is investigating the state as part of a national food poisoning outbreak. This year, Missouri has logged more than 1,000 cases of cyclosporiasis, the infection caused by a tiny parasite that can contaminate produce. Here in Greene County, 50 cases have been reported. The investigation currently includes 15 states. Health officials have officially linked cases to iceberg lettuce sourced from central Mexico. The lettuce producer has recalled its products. While the infection usually causes diarrhea and severe gastrointestinal distress, it's not usually fatal. Michigan this week reported the first two deaths associated with the parasite this year. Kansas and Missouri health agencies are issuing West Nile virus warnings. KCUR's Julie Denishay reports hot and humid weather has fueled mosquito activity.
1: The Kansas Department of Health and Environment has issued a high-risk warning for West Nile virus infections after one case was reported last month in the northeastern part of the state. In eastern Missouri, officials say mosquitoes captured in Jefferson and St. Louis counties last month tested positive, but no human cases have been reported in that state. West Nile virus is the leading cause of mosquito-borne illness in the U.S. While most infections are mild, some can lead to serious illness. To reduce your risk, use insect repellent, wear long sleeves and pants, and remove standing water where mosquitoes breed. I'm Julie Denishay.
0: Missouri Children's Trust Fund has received federal funding to support prenatal home visit organizations. The goal, according to Executive Director Emily Von Schenkoff, is to make prenatal care more accessible and available in rural areas of Missouri. Partly sunny and 94 today. 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
2: Live from NPR News in Washington, I'm Lakshmi Singh. Dr. Anthony Fauci, one of the most prominent figures in the U.S. response to the coronavirus pandemic, is being held in contempt of Congress for refusing to answer questions at a hearing last week over COVID's origins. Fauci invoked the Fifth in light of threats that he might still be legally exposed to GOP-led prosecution despite the preemptive pardon he was granted under the Biden administration. NPR's Eric McDaniel reports on a response from Fauci's attorney.
3: I actually just got a statement from his attorney, a guy named David Schertler. He said, quote, today's partisan committee vote is a crude political stunt intended to punish Dr. Fauci for exercising his constitutional rights, end quote. Schertler also said Paul has proclaimed that Fauci should be prosecuted and put in prison for years. And the attorney said, quote, Dr. Fauci has committed no crime.
2: NPR's Eric McDaniel reporting. Patients with alcohol and drug-related illnesses are struggling to get medical care in the United States. New reporting by NPR finds bias among healthcare workers is a major hurdle. Here's NPR's Brian Mann.
4: Addiction is one of the most common treatable illnesses in the U.S., but federal data shows more than 80% of people with substance use disorders never get treatment. NPR interviewed more than a dozen medical experts and reviewed research and found that many doctors and nurses are uncomfortable treating these patients. Dr. Judy Chertok studies addiction care at the University of Pennsylvania.
5: It's so jarring that that is accepted by so many.
4: Federal data shows roughly 250,000 U.S. deaths every year are linked to alcohol and street drugs. Prescription medications proven to help reduce substance use are available. Research shows the vast majority of U.S. clinicians never offer patients those treatments. Brian Mann, NPR News.
2: The Federal Communications Commission has voted to lift a more than 20-year-old cap on the share of U.S. television households that a single company can reach. Current rule blocks a company from owning broadcasting stations that combine reach more than 39% of U.S. households. President Trump has again threatened to launch big strikes on Iran if there's no agreement. But as NPR's Frank Langfitt reports, some Israelis and Palestinians say they're tired of being whipsawed by Trump's accounts.
6: Leo Menier fears a sudden U.S. attack on Iran will trigger Iranian missile strikes here in Israel.
7: We don't know how our lives will be changed based on a single tweet.
8: How does that make you feel?
7: Like a small, insignificant grain of sand.
6: Meanwhile, in the West Bank, Hussam Shamlawi, a cabbie, says Trump's repeated claims of opening the Strait of Hormuz has hurt his credibility in the region. He says when Iranians say they're in control, the media eyewitnesses, they all know this is true. President Trump said Tuesday a deal with Iran could come this week, but Iran says it's in negotiating with Oman and denies talking to the U.S. Frank Langfitt, NPR News, in Tel Aviv and the West Bank.
2: This is NPR News. Authorities in New Mexico are investigating possible crimes committed by the late convicted sex offender Jeffrey Epstein at his ranch outside Santa Fe. Katarina Barton has more on what investigators have uncovered so far.
8: The more than 100-page report draws largely on the Epstein files and court documents. The commission says that there is evidence that Epstein abused at least 5 unidentified women and girls at the ranch, and potentially 30 others. The commission cites indications law enforcement missed chances to investigate. Rachel Benavidez, an Epstein survivor, spoke to this at a public hearing at New Mexico's Capitol.
9: This is a cycle of reports being made and ignored by the very people who are supposed to protect American citizens.
8: On top of this, the New Mexico Attorney General is suing the U.S. Department of Justice for more information about Epstein's activities at Zorro Ranch. For NPR News, I'm Katarina Barton in Santa Fe, New Mexico.
2: The food brand giant W.K. Kellogg says it'll strip its cereals of all artificial coloring a year ahead of schedule by the end of 2026. Kellogg announced today it has identified fruit and vegetable-based juices that can replace synthetic dyes. Last week saw a slight increase in the number of people to file for unemployment assistance. The Labor Department says applications reached 199,000. The previous week's figure was revised up by 1,000. I'm Lakshmi Singh, NPR News in Washington.
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11: In the 13th century, the Iberian Peninsula stood at a decisive historical turning point. Muslim power was in decline, Christian kingdoms were expanding, and the city of Toledo remained a meeting place for Christians, Jews, and Islamic cultures. At the center of this transformation stood Rodrigo Hernandez de Rada, Archbishop of Toledo, royal advisor, crusader, and one of medieval Spain's most ambitious historians. Rodrigo sought to explain Spain's past through the histories of the Romans, the Goths, the Vandals, the Huns, and the Arabs. His history of the Arabs, in particular, offers a remarkable medieval Christian account of Arab history and Islam. Today, we speak with Ayman Jawad Al-Tamimi about Rodrigo's life, his sources, and the complex world in which he wrote. Dr. Al-Tamimi is a visiting fellow at the Hoover Institute and a Syrian-based historian. And more importantly, he is the editor and translator of Dorada's Minor Histories. I'm Jean Bagelin, and you're listening to Talking History. Ayman, welcome to Talking History.
12: Hello, thank you for hosting me.
11: Okay, so, you know, you have this new translation that you have completed. So before discussing the texts themselves, I want you to perhaps tell us a little bit about who Rodrigo de Rada was and his background, because he kind of has a fascinating story as an archbishop, as a royal advisor, and as a crusader. And, you know, these things all shaped the way that he wrote history at the time, because he's writing at this time where, you know, the Iberian Peninsula is still very much divided between Muslims and Christians, but the balance of power is kind of shifting towards the Christians at this point, if I'm not mistaken. So could you kind of just tell us a little about who he was and his background and how that shaped his writing of history?
12: Yeah, so Rodrigo Jiménez de Rada, he was born in the Navarre region of northern Spain to a noble family. He spent time abroad studying in both Italy and in Paris, and we actually know this because he makes a brief reference in the Minor Histories to having been in Italy at some point, but he also does talk about there's also an epitaph at the place of his burial, which actually mentions his studies abroad in Italy and in Spain. And then when he returned, though, he became attached to the court of Alfonso VIII of Castile. And Alfonso VIII of Castile, I think, really was, I think, the figure of power that Rodrigo most admired in his career. And if you look at his historical writings, he always calls Alfonso VIII the noble Alfonso. He'd already entered into the church hierarchy. He was then appointed Archbishop of Toledo. He was initially selected for another position, but then he actually was appointed Archbishop of Toledo, received confirmation of that position by 1209, and he held that position until his death in 1247. The following decade really was the high point of his career, because he was involved in crusading campaigns also in Iberia against the Muslim Almohads, who controlled parts of the southern parts of the peninsula. And the culmination of that was this campaign in 1212, where it seems actually he was involved in helping to rally also crusaders from what's now France. And they all rallied in Toledo, the city of Toledo, and helped. And basically the most of the monarchs, Christian monarch rulers of Iberia, had joined forces for this campaign. And it culminated in what is called the Battle of Las Navas de Tolosa, which is actually, you know, it's this period now we're talking, it's the anniversary of that. So that battle is really seen as a decisive turning point in the decline in Almohad power in Spain and shifting the dynamics actually in favor of the Christian and the Christian powers. And you can see how much emphasis Rodrigo places on that event in his life, because in his main history, he devotes most of the eighth book of was the Gothic history, which is his main historical work. He devotes it to that battle. But not only that, in his history of the Arabs, he mentions this battle as a turning point, as the blunting of the Arab sword and the restoration of the Goth strength, you know, drawing on the idea that the Goths, the Christian kings of Spain, represent a continuity with the Visigoths who ruled Spain before the Muslim conquest. So crusading, I mean, and you know, conquering territory from the Muslims is one aspect of influence the history he wrote. But also as Archbishop of Toledo, he had a consistent agenda throughout his career, which was to promote the idea that Toledo, the Church of Toledo, was the has primacy is within the Iberian church hierarchy. This is not only seen in the way he constantly tries to emphasize in documents about his position as Bishop Archbishop of Toledo and primate of the Spanish lands, for example, in disputes of other churches or in correspondence with Rome. But if you look at also his historical works, there's a thread that runs through them about trying to promote Toledo as historically and from Visigothic times having been the center of the church hierarchy in Spain.
13: So when we look at his history, he's not just trying to write a kind of neutral history. There's a kind of political subtext in which he's kind of legitimizing his own position, legitimizing the kind of Christian story and drawing on these Gothic myths to create like a continuity between the kings of Spain who he served and the pre-Islamic rulers of Spain. Is that correct?
12: Yeah. So, I mean, basically, I think he probably saw in Visigothic Spain, you know, what an ideal about what Spain would look like. In the sense of a united peninsula under Christian sovereignty and with Toledo as the center of the church hierarchy. And Toledo, of course, was also the capital of the Visigothic kingdom before the Muslim conquest. Now, that doesn't mean that he always idealizes every Visigothic ruler. You know, actually, in a lot of times, he's reproducing information that comes from sources we know, like Isidore of Seville, for instance, and the Chronicle of Alfonso III, to document some of the Visigothic kings. And he doesn't actually hesitate to include some of their blemishes. In particular, actually, there was this running strand in Christian Iberian Christian historiography that the fall of the Visigothic kingdom was due to deviation, moral and religious deviation, particular moral deviation, beginning with King Witiza, who was one of the last Visigothic rulers. And so really much, I think, in Rodrigo's work, you do have that sense of, we call Gothic strenuitas, or Gothic strength, having been lost because of that deviation. But by the time of his own day, you see a restoration of that strength. So hence he talks about in the prologue to the History of the Arabs, which is the History of the Arabs was the last historical work he wrote in around 1245 to 1246. He talks about restoration of Gothic strength. His work very much does have a political dimension to it. And even the whole historical project, as he conceived it, it's like you can see as a history of Spain. He actually mentions it was originally commissioned by King Ferdinand III of Castile and Leon, who supposedly inquired from Rodrigo about the origins of Spain's people and who were the successive rulers of the Spanish lands up to his own day.
13: So let's move on to talking about the minor histories, which I'm under the impression is a kind of a supplement or appendix to his kind of main histories. And you say that, you know, the title Minor Histories is a little bit misleading because they weren't ethnic histories as such, but rather kind of supplements to this larger history of Spain in terms of looking at the Romans, the Goths, the Vandals, and of course the Arabs. So, you know, how does this all figure in to his picture of Spain? And in particular, you know, like he's fighting against the Arabs. So how does he kind of see the Arabs within this kind of history of Spain?
12: Yeah. So, the main history book he wrote was what is called the Gothic History. Scholars actually generally, you know, until recently applied the title of Historia de Rebus Hispaniae, which is History of Spain's Affairs. And they suppose that this was the title of the main work, and then you have these minor histories, History of the Romans, History of the Huns and et al., History of the Ostrogoths, and then History of the Arabs. But if Rodrigo ever used the title or conception of Historia de Rebus Hispaniae, it was probably meant for all five volumes. So the much larger Gothic history and then the supplements. So that is really the you look at it, the five volumes as a whole, it is meant as a History of Spain project. Now, it doesn't necessarily mean that when Rodrigo wrote the Gothic history that he initially had that idea of doing the History of the Arabs as the last volume or the exact scheme as we conceive it. Because actually he doesn't mention the intention of doing a History of the Arabs within that prologue to the Gothic history. It seems like he remembered at one point earlier in his career when he wrote a textbook of Catholic history, he said that he would do a history of Ishmael's descendants. So probably he remembered it very late in his career. Yes, I was going to do this, so I will make it the last volume of my History of Spain project. In terms of how he sees Spain's past as conceived through these minor histories in particular, his conception is really that Spain's history is quite tragic in a way that contrasts actually with his predecessors or even his contemporaries, and that he saw Spain's past as, you know, an indigenous people who had come from the earliest times of Noah's descendants and then who were subjected to a series of calamities embodied actually in the invasion of Spain by various foreign peoples at some point. So the Romans actually, rather than Rodrigo seeing them as, being an essential part of Spain's identity and being, you know, like a Hispano-Roman civilization, he actually sees the Romans as, invaders who brought destruction to Spain. And he applies the same thing to the Huns and to the Vandals and the Suevi, and the Arabs too, actually, also, that he does talk about about the ravages they brought for more than 500 years to the peninsula. So there's a sense of a very tragic sense of Spain's past about destruction and calamities. And I don't think, when you think about history in a realistic way, that's not an invalid way of looking at history. There's been a lot of death and destruction and killing, you know? Despite that, I think he sees Spain by his own day as in a way beginning to recover from those calamities. But with the caveat, though, that he also thinks that things could potentially go wrong again if Spain's Christian rulers are corrupt and deviating from truth and the Catholic religion. Actually, you can see that in his prologue to the History of the Romans, which he's writing quite late in his career, he's very sharply criticizes actually the state of affairs. You know, despite this recovery, then he warns that those calamities could happen again. And I think actually you have to tie that to the way in his final years he lost influence to the point actually that, from what we can discern from the evidence, he was actually exiled from the city over which he presided as Archbishop, Toledo. And he actually died in exile from Toledo. So I think that's Rodrigo's own career had its own kind of tragic end to it. And that does map out actually onto some of his historical writings as well.
13: Yeah. So his own kind of personal fall from power, he kind of generalizes it into a kind of warning about, things that can happen that are quite bad and, don't go off the correct path, as it were. Otherwise, we might have more of these tragedies.
12: Yeah, exactly. Yeah.
13: So when we look at his work, he's working in Toledo, which is a kind of diverse city. And you have this tradition of Arabic and Latin there. How important was this environment to his historical writing, again, in particular, in terms of obtaining information about the Arabs and Islam in this kind of history of what the Muslim world calls Al-Andalus?
12: Yeah. So Toledo itself, by Rodrigo's day, we do know that it had a Christian community and had a substantial Jewish community as well. We aren't so certain, though, if the city still had a Muslim minority remaining. So there were Muslims who did stay initially after the Christian conquest in 1085. They're called Mudejares in scholarship. This refers to Muslims who stayed under Christian rule after Christians took over. But we do know that there were, among the Christians, for example, the Christians themselves weren't culturally one community. You did have, for example, the Moz Arabs, or what Rodrigo calls the mixed Arabs, as he refers to in his Gothic history, Christians who spoke Arabic and, had Arabic names and, were culturally Arab, but were Christian. And you also had so-called Franks, which were Christians from Northern Europe who had come to Toledo. And you also just had Iberian Christians who had settled in Toledo too, from other parts of the peninsula. But say with the Muslim minority, we don't really have clear evidence of a substantial Muslim community being in Toledo in Rodrigo's time. But yes, it was though a center of translation of Arabic material into Latin. Although we do have to add the caveat that a lot of the works that were translated, it kind of had this double method of translation. So what it would be is that there'd be the person who can write in Latin, and he might have an assistant helping who knows Arabic and can translate the Arabic into Romance, what you might call in Arabic terms, we would call that Amir. So, like a lower form, like Latin being like Fusha, and then the Romance being Amir. So someone translates it into Romance, whether a Jew or a Moz Arab, or maybe even a Muslim who's might be recruited for a project. And then the person who knows Latin would then do the translation from Romance into Arabic. It's kind of like a double translation in that way.
13: So it would be kind of like somebody knows Arabic and then, let's say, explains it to the person who knows Latin in English or something like that. So it's like going through this kind of...
12: Well, yeah, not in English, though. It would be Romance. Yeah.
13: But so in a Romance, like, let's say, in Spanish, as it were, in a vernacular language.
12: Yeah. Of course, this is a lot of ways, a lot of works to translate, but we do know from Rodrigo's own career that he commissioned a translation of the Quran into Latin. It was done by Canon Mark of Toledo. And we know actually this is it's a significant step actually in European study of the Quran, because it is the first actual literal translation of the Quran into Latin. There was a previous translation done in the 11th century, which is a lot more of a paraphrase done by an Englishman, Robert of Ketton, who actually came to Spain. Now, in Mark's case, though, it does look like he actually did the translation directly, and he seems to have known Arabic, and that he was probably a Mozarab himself, because he doesn't actually reference having an intermediary. And so we know Rodrigo mentioned it because he wants to know more about Islam, although he doesn't actually seem to have done, you know, actually penned a polemical work aimed at refuting Islam and trying to convert Muslims to Christianity. We actually do know, though, he did a work aimed at trying to convert Jews to Christianity, however.
14: Right.
12: In a way, yeah, the Dialogue of the Book of Life, actually, which was the last most recently discovered work of his. So we actually wasn't discovered until actually the 20th century. But in terms of the historical work, though, so this is something we'll get onto, and particularly the history of the Arabs. The information in it does not actually, in generally speaking, particularly after 750, in terms of the history he's covering and the history of the Arabs and Muslims in Al-Andalus, we have to draw on Arabic sources to compare. We don't actually have a Latin work we can say, yes, this is Rodrigo's source, in the way that we can say point at the Mozarabic Chronicle as Rodrigo's, as an important source for Rodrigo in covering the history of the Arabs from Muhammad's successors up to the collapse of the Umayyad Caliphate in the 750. So that suggests that, you know, there was, you know, some access to some kind to Arabic historiography about Al-Andalus in the environment he, you know, operated in. But unfortunately, it is not clear whether that is a case of someone having done, say, a Latin summary translation of Arabic source materials, you know, a compilation. We don't know if it's Rodrigo actually having access to specific Arabic work and maybe summarizing it. But, you know, what we can say is that he's drawing on some information from Arabic historiography. But unfortunately, it's not clear the precise method of transmission here.
13: Yeah, so we it's clear that he did have some kind of connection to this Arabic language tradition, but exactly which books or which sources or even how this information got to him is just not clear. What kind of things help us know that that is the case? You know, if you're doing a translation, you're trying to look at this work in a broader context of medieval history writing, you know, what are the telltale signs that he has access to these sources?
12: So actually, some of the information is actually, you know, things that are, you know, negative in terms of the assessment of him as a historian. So one of the issues that comes up is duplication of some characters. So actually, one of the best examples of this is one of Al-Andalus's earliest governors, a guy called As-Samih bin Malik. So initially, Rodrigo draws his account of him from the Mozarabic Chronicle, which, just to be clear, is a Latin language work. And he copies the Mozarabic's transcription of As-Samih's name. So Zama is written Z-A-M-A. And then, though, after documenting after giving an account of him that's based on the Mozarabic Chronicle, you know, he then says that the caliph sent someone called Ezhem Fidius Melik, which is As-Samih bin Malik. It's the same person. But Rodrigo doesn't seem to realize it.
13: Right.
12: And then you look at that information and you compare it with Arabic sources. Yeah, it's clearly, you know, has parallels in Arabic historiography. So the fact he has that additional information that leads to this duplication shows that
14: you know, he's not just using the Mose Arabic Chronicle there. He also seems to have information that comes from an Arabic, ultimately comes from an Arabic source. One of the other issues that comes up is if you particularly look at, you look at some sections of the history of the Arabs, the later sections of it, you know, sometimes there's a phrase that just looks like a very direct translation from an from Arabic. You know, he quotes a guy called Umayyah saying, "Obey me today and kill me tomorrow." As a way of illustrating, it's like an anecdote after the Umayyad Caliphate in Al-Andalus fell, trying to illustrate "kill me tomorrow." It's like an anecdote after the Umayyad Caliphate in Al-Andalus fell,

0: very idiomatically.
1: Gotcha.
0: Or has misunderstood some of the Arabic material.
1: So it's kind of like, in terms of the names and things, it's kind of like if somebody read, let's say, a French chronicle and then an English chronicle and thought that, let's say, Henri and Henry were different people because they didn't realize it was the same person being referred to.
0: Yeah, exactly. Yeah, something like that. Yeah.
1: Okay, so as a kind of final question to this, I want to ask you, Rodrigo, he's like clearly hostile to Islam. He, doesn't see Muhammad as a kind of legitimate prophet. But in terms of his approach to Arab history, it seems a little bit more balanced than we might think at first. And several of his accounts of Muslim rulers are almost positive. How can we understand that within the context of kind of this like sharp religious divide in Iberia? And, what does that tell us about the question of coexistence in the Iberian Peninsula? Because, often when we talk about Islamic Spain, it's often framed in terms of this period of Muslim, Jewish, and Christian coexistence. So could you perhaps like end a little bit on talking a bit about, what these attitudes he has towards the Arab and Muslim rulers tell us more about the kind of atmosphere in Andalusia at the time, or in Spain at the time?
0: So the opening of the history of the Arabs is the prophetic biography, and it's certainly not a flattering picture. I mean, he does present Muhammad as a malicious liar, and he actually states his idea is to do that with sufficient brevity so people can see that he's a false prophet and should avoid being drawn in by these kinds of fables, but actually should follow the true religion. So that's almost a didactic purpose. But also in general, I mean, he does have, if you look at the general characterization of Muslims in it, he does actually, in his works, it does see them as having some negative traits in general. And so when he actually refers to almsgiving, he seems to portray Muslims as being, stingy actually when they about that. He also, in his Gothic history, when he mentions the character Ibn Hud, which is one of this local Iberian Muslim ruler, actually, who emerged within Rodrigo's time in the later half of his career, he does mention, he does say some nice things about Ibn Hud's character. He says, only within so far as the cunningness of that people allows, to say that he has these positive traits. So he does have this kind of negative stereotyping exists. But yes, as noted, that I think based on the source material he draws on, in particular, he does have positive things to say about certain Muslim rulers. So some of those positive comments, say, for example, come from the Most Arabic Chronicle that he relies on. So when he praises Yazid as someone who never saw regal glory for himself, but lived as a commoner with all, that's actually drawing on the Most Arabic Chronicle. But in some of the later sections too, I mean, he does talk about Yusuf bin Tashfin, who was one of the Almoravid rulers, is preserving justice for all. He mentions Hisham the First, one of the Umayyad rulers in Al-Andalus, as having someone who was generous towards all, and showed concern for the poor, and wanted to crack down on delinquency and criminality. So these positive portrayals, I mean, they probably come from the source material. I mean, some scholars have tried to argue that it's maybe just a case of him uncritically copying information. But I would say that actually, yes, he is copying the information, but it doesn't mean that it's like blindly and uncritically. He's copying it for a reason. Maybe he wants to show, in general, in his work, he wants to show examples of what makes good and bad rulers. In terms, though, of those portraits, though, I would say that they are not essential to understanding what his attitude towards Muslims is in Iberia. The prologue, I think, offers a pretty good idea of what he is willing to accept or tolerate. I think he wants to see the end of Muslim sovereignty in Iberia, but he's willing to accept that Muslims can live under

0: Christian rule in a secondary status. I call this like a reverse dimitude. So basically, just as Christians used were dhimmis under Muslim rule and paid tribute and abided by various certain restrictions, so you could accept the idea of Muslims living under Christian rule, yeah, but paying tribute and living by certain restrictions. So in a secondary position to the Christian population and rulers of Iberia.
1: Well, that's all we have time for this month. Dr. Ayman, thank you so much for spending time with us and talking to us about this fantastic translation. There will be a link on the website to for people if they're interested in looking at your translation of Derrida's work.
0: Thank you very much.
1: You've been listening to Talking History, a joint production of KSMU and the Missouri State University Department of History. 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

0: The Enigma variations, perhaps the most famous, the Nimrod variation written for his friend named Jaeger, which is German for hunter, and Nimrod, of course, also the Greek god figure of hunting. And you know, I first heard the word Nimrod or the name. Do you remember? It was a, I think, pretty sure it was a Bugs Bunny cartoon, and he was talking to Marvin the Martian and called him his little Nimrod. Stuck. I learned it. The Enigma variations with the Royal Philharmonic led by Andre Previn.
1: For better or worse, summer always seems to throw everything off. But even when your schedule gets thrown, Morning Edition keeps the same hours. 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
0: To wrap up, a symphony by Carl Friedrich Abel, 18th century composer, Cantilena, led by Adrian Shepherd.

0: The documentary, A Story of Bones. Anina, thank you very much for talking to us from Namibia. So good to talk to you. Thank you.
1: Thank you so much, Scott. So good to be here.
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2: Live from NPR News in Boston, I'm Steve Brown. A Senate committee has voted along party lines to hold Dr. Anthony Fauci in contempt of Congress over his refusal to answer questions at a hearing on his handling of the COVID-19 pandemic. Today's vote sets up a referral to the Department of Justice for potential investigation over whether the country's longtime top infectious disease official properly exercised his constitutional rights. That would leave it up to the U.S. attorney in Washington to decide whether to investigate or potentially attempt to prosecute Fauci for contempt. A referral from Congress doesn't compel prosecutors to act. Ukrainian President Volodymyr Zelensky says Ukraine has hit more oil facilities deep inside Russia. The attacks are part of Kyiv's effort to undermine Moscow's wartime economy. Ukrainian forces targeted refineries northeast of Moscow. They also hit Russian military patrol boats in the Black Sea. Meanwhile, Russian drone and glide bomb attacks across Ukraine killed at least 3 civilians and wounded 22 others. The number of Americans applying for unemployment benefits rose last week, but layoffs remain in the historically healthy range of the past few years. The Labor Department says U.S. filings for jobless aid in the week ending August 1st rose by 1,000 to 199,000. 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
4: That's the young guitar phenom, Billy Strings. 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

0: the National Weather Service in Springfield has issued a severe thunderstorm warning for northwestern Webster County, central Dallas County, southwestern Laclede County, until 3:30 p.m. Central Daylight Time. At 2:51 p.m. Central Daylight Time, a severe thunderstorm was located near Buffalo, moving east at 15 miles per hour. Expected hazards include 60 miles per hour wind gusts and half-dollar size hail. This is a radar-indicated threat. The following impacts are expected. Hail damage to vehicles is expected. Expect wind damage to roofs, siding, and trees. Locations impacted include Bennett Springs State Park, Buffalo, Conway, Bennett Springs, Windyville, Foos, March, Long Lane, and Charity. This includes Interstate 44 between mile markers 107 and 114. For your protection, move to an interior room on the lowest floor of a building. Torrential rainfall is occurring with this storm and may lead to flash flooding. Do not drive your vehicle through flooded roadways. Repeating, a severe thunderstorm warning has been issued until 3:30 p.m. Central Daylight Time for the following counties in Missouri, Dallas, Laclede, and Webster.
1: While they're having these conversations, they're also collecting what people are saying via text to them, and then that actually gets fed back to the Israeli government.
2: And what have you learned about influencers, say on Instagram and elsewhere, what those messages are, what the target audiences are?
1: So a lot of this is not disclosed, which is why we don't know that many details. We know that Netanyahu's talked about how much he feels like the tank in American support for Israel correlates with, I think, what he called the rise of social media. We know that there's a lot of interest in kind of swaying people, and there are some connections between the Israeli government and the people they're paying and some media outlets. So Salem Media is one that we write about in our story. I should say that Salem Media says that their hosts haven't been paid to say anything specific about Israel or anything like that, that they were paid basically from advertising. But Brad Parscale, who I mentioned before, who's a registered agent in the U.S. lobbying for Israel, also works at Salem Media. So there are these kind of connections where people with influence in media are also doing some work for the Israeli government.
2: And Salem Media, just to understand, is that behind TV programs, radio shows, podcasts?
1: Salem is a large conservative radio and podcasting network. 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So they have some very large names that put out podcasts and radio programs.
2: So does that mean one of the target audiences is people, listeners on the American right? Is it channeling its efforts and money in

0: the National Weather Service in Springfield has issued a severe thunderstorm warning for Western Webster County, Southwestern Dallas County, Southeastern Polk County, Northeastern Greene County, until 3:45 p.m. Central Daylight Time. At 2:54 p.m. Central Daylight Time, a severe thunderstorm was located over Fair Grove, 47 miles northwest of Stratford, moving east at 25 miles per hour. Expected hazards include 60 miles per hour wind gusts and quarter-size hail. This is a radar-indicated threat. The following impacts are expected. Hail damage to vehicles is expected. Expect wind damage to roofs, siding, and trees. Locations impacted include northeastern Springfield, Marshfield, Rogersville, Stratford, Fair Grove, Fordland, Pleasant Hope, Niangua, Elkland, Glidewell, Ebenezer, Bassville, Northview, and Olive. This includes Interstate 44 between mile markers 78 and 108. Remain alert for a possible tornado. Tornadoes can develop quickly from severe thunderstorms. If you spot a tornado, go at once into the basement or small central room in a sturdy structure. For your protection, move to an interior room on the lowest floor of a building. Torrential rainfall is occurring with this storm and may lead to flash flooding. Do not drive your vehicle through flooded roadways. Repeating, a severe thunderstorm warning has been issued until 3:45 p.m. Central Daylight Time for the following counties in Missouri, Dallas, Greene, Polk, and Webster.
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2: I'm Scott Tong. 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

glad you joined us for this afternoon's Here and Now. 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I'm Joy Robertson. 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

0: National Weather Service in Springfield has issued a severe thunderstorm warning for Webster County, southeastern Dallas County, Wright County, southern Laclede County, southeastern Greene County, until 4:15 p.m. Central Daylight Time. At 3:25 p.m. Central Daylight Time, severe thunderstorms were located along a line extending from near Conway to near Marshfield, moving east at 30 miles per hour. Expected hazards include 60 miles per hour wind gusts and quarter-size hail. This is a radar-indicated threat. The following impacts are expected. Hail damage to vehicles is expected. Expect wind damage to roofs, siding, and trees. Locations impacted include Marshfield, Mountain Grove, Rogersville, Seymour, Morgan, Mansfield, Fordland, Conway, Dawson, Norwood, Hartville, Nyangwa, Duncan, Diggins, Phillipsburg, Twin Bridges, Competition, Manes, Lynchburg, and Grove Spring. This includes Interstate 44 between mile markers 90 and 117 and near mile marker 120. For your protection, move to an interior room on the lowest floor of a building. Torrential rainfall is occurring with these storms and may lead to flash flooding. Do not drive your vehicle through flooded roadways. Repeating, a severe thunderstorm warning has been issued until 4:15 p.m. Central Daylight Time for the following counties in Missouri, Dallas, Greene, Laclede, Webster, and Wright.
1: 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Located at Battlefield Road and Highway 65 in Springfield. 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
1: Thank you, Sue. I'm Jimmy Ray. It's 4:30. We're tuned into All Things Considered. Up next, the Trump administration moved to deregulate Head Start. 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
2: Live from NPR News in Culver City, California, I'm Dwayne Brown. A Senate committee has voted to hold Dr. Anthony Fauci in contempt for refusing to answer COVID-19 questions before a contentious Republican-led panel last week. This comes 6 years after the start of the global pandemic. The retired infectious disease expert is facing renewed scrutiny over accountability and who is held responsible for it. NPR's Eric McDaniel says these types of prosecutions are rare.
3: The Justice Department will now decide whether or not they want to prosecute Fauci. Contempt of Congress charges can carry a possible punishment of up to a year in prison. Those prosecutions, I will say, are pretty rare, though two former Trump advisors, Steve Bannon and Peter Navarro, both served jail time for refusing to cooperate with Congress during the Biden administration. We could see Department of Justice even choose to prosecute him on other charges, like we've seen with other former Trump officials that the president dislikes, like former FBI Director James Comey.
2: Political scientists say the focus on COVID shows how some of the wounds it opened have never healed. Patients with alcohol and drug-related illnesses are struggling to get medical care here in the U.S. Bias among healthcare workers, a major hurdle. Here's NPR's Brian Mann.
4: Addiction is one of the most common treatable illnesses in the U.S., but federal data shows more than 80% of people with substance use disorders never get treatment. NPR interviewed more than a dozen medical experts and reviewed research, and NPR interviewed more than a dozen medical experts

0: National Weather Service in Springfield has issued a severe thunderstorm warning for Western Ozark County, Western Douglas County, Taney County, Christian County, Eastern Stone County, until 5:45 p.m. Central Daylight Time. At 4:41 p.m. Central Daylight Time, severe thunderstorms were located along a line extending from 11 miles west of Ava to 8 miles north of Taneyville to 6 miles northeast of Reed Spring, moving south at 20 miles per hour. Expected hazards include 60 miles per hour wind gusts and quarter-size hail. Severe weather has been confirmed by train spotters. The following impacts are expected. Hail damage to vehicles is expected. Expect wind damage to roofs, siding, and trees. Locations impacted include Ozark, Branson, Lake Taney Como, Bull Shoals Lake, Table Rock Lake, Table Rock State Park, Shepherd of the Hills State Park, Hollister, Silver Dollar City, Ava, Kimberling City, Forsyth, Marion Woods, Sparta, Kissimmee Mills, Reed Spring, Highlandville, Rockaway Beach, Bull Creek, and Indian Point. For your protection, move to an interior room on the lowest floor of a building. If on or near Table Rock Lake or Bull Shoals Lake, get away from the water and move indoors or inside a vehicle. Remember, lightning can strike out to 15 miles from the parent thunderstorm. If you can hear thunder, you are close enough to be struck by lightning. Move to safe shelter now. Do not be caught on the water in the thunderstorm. Torrential rainfall is occurring.
1: Consider the band's individual parts, the whole of the Grateful Dead should not have worked.
2: It really is kind of a miracle, you know, that it would work, that a bass player not consistently interested in the root note would work with a guy that cut his teeth playing bluegrass and different types of music, and then a young kid that seems to know every chord voicing in the world.
1: Another miracle many have learned from? The Dead's improv skills. In 2018, Weir handpicked the veteran producer and musician Don Was to play bass in his trio called the Wolf Bros.
3: My first thought was, I'm going to take a master class from this fearless improviser, and I'm going to learn how to stop thinking so much, and I'm going to learn how to not be afraid to take a leap with things, and then I'm going to apply that to every aspect of my life.
1: Graham Lesh was literally born into the Grateful Dead life. His father was Phil Lesh, the band's founding bassist. His dad died in 2024, and Graham now plays the Dead songs with his own band. What Phil Lesh taught his son is a lesson that applies to anyone who plays the music of the Dead, whether you're on the front porch with your kids or on a stage in front of thousands.
4: My folks describe the Grateful Dead as a big old oak tree. The roots were like the jazz and the blues, and the trunk is the band members, and the branches and the leaves are everyone inspired by them. That's what I am, all of us. And it'll grow and grow, and not every tree lives forever, but it outlives all of us.
1: And so, the long, strange trip may indeed go on forever. Felix Contreras, NPR News.
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8: You can tune in to Morning Edition every weekday here on KSMU from 5 a.m. to 10 a.m. with your soothing host, Chris Drew. And tomorrow on Morning Edition, a National Parks Service review finds Trump's Arch would diminish dozens of landmarks from its proposed vantage point. As the process unfolds, some ask, could it be built somewhere else in D.C.? And supplements are a $70 billion industry that's growing fast, but there's little evidence many supplements actually do what they promise. That and more coming up on Morning Edition tomorrow. I'm Jimmy Ray. It is 4:49. 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

The National Weather Service in Springfield has issued a severe thunderstorm warning for northwestern Christian County, Lawrence County, western Greene County, southeastern Dade County, until 5:45 p.m. Central Daylight Time. At 5:03 p.m. Central Daylight Time, a severe thunderstorm was located 7 miles northwest of Billings, or 8 miles east of Mount Vernon, moving southeast at 10 miles per hour. Expected hazards include 60 miles per hour wind gusts and quarter-size hail. This is a radar-indicated threat. The following impacts are expected. Hail damage to vehicles is expected. Expect wind damage to roofs, siding, and trees. Locations impacted include Republic, Aurora, Mount Vernon, Marionville, Clever, Ash Grove, Billings, Miller, Walnut Grove, Everton, Brookline, Stott City, Halltown, Hoburg, Chesapeake, Bois d'Arc, and Pennsboro. This includes Interstate 44 between mile markers 37 and 69. For your protection, move to an interior room on the lowest floor of a building. Torrential rainfall is occurring with this storm and may lead to flash flooding. Do not drive your vehicle through flooded roadways. Repeating, a severe thunderstorm warning has been issued until 5:45 p.m. Central Daylight Time for the following counties: in Missouri, Christian, Dade, Greene, and Lawrence.

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0: It's 5:30. I'm Jimmy Ray. 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And coming up next, a Senate committee voted to hold Dr. Anthony Fauci in contempt. 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
1: Live from NPR News in Culver City, California, I'm Dwayne Brown. Today marks the first anniversary of the signing of the Federal Voting Rights Act since the Supreme Court's latest weakening of that 1960s landmark law. Some civil rights advocates mark the moment by celebrating new state laws protecting minority voters from racial discrimination. Here's NPR's Hansi Luong.
2: Democratic lawmakers in Delaware and New Jersey led the push to pass the newest state-level voting rights acts in the country. Delaware State Representative Larry Lambert sponsored additional protections in local redistricting for minority voters.
3: We will be able to vote without the fear of intimidation, the fear of voter dilution, the fear of voter suppression, because we're the first state to pass a state-level voting rights act in response to the Louisiana versus Cali decision.
2: Legal experts say that Supreme Court decision has made it extremely difficult in places where voting is racially polarized to challenge congressional redistricting plans for shutting out minority voters from an opportunity to elect their preferred candidate. And other voting maps in states without their own voting rights acts are now harder to challenge, too. Hansi Luong, NPR News.
1: 47 states have now reported cyclosporiasis cases, two deaths, and more than 12,000 cases in Michigan alone. State officials there say it's now safe, though, to eat lettuce again. Kate Wells with our partner KFF Health News reports.
4: Michigan health officials now believe that most of the exposures happened between late June and early July. They're basing that on falling case counts and a drop in ER visits. And given that, they think most of the contaminated product is no longer available and that Michiganders can return to, quote, routine guidance for lettuce and salad greens, unquote. But consumers in other states are still confused about what is safe to eat because iceberg lettuce grown in Mexico and distributed by Taylor Farms was shipped to 27 states before it was recalled.
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5: It's 5:32. This is KSMU News. I'm Michelle Skoliski. The Springfield Greene County Health Department is issuing cautions and guidance related to the ongoing cyclosporiasis. KSMU News. I'm Michelle Skoliski. The Springfield Greene County Health Department is issuing cautions and guidance related to the ongoing

0: And the best way to ensure food is safe is to cook it to at least 158 degrees. July's recall was related to iceberg lettuce from the company Taylor Farms. Past outbreaks have been associated with salad greens, cilantro, basil, raspberries, green onions, and snow peas. The health department says it can take 2 weeks for symptoms to develop. Without treatment, symptoms can last over a month. If you think you may have cyclosporiasis, contact your health care provider. The Springfield Public School District is rolling out a new literacy initiative for the new school year. In her State of the Schools address this morning, SPS Superintendent Dr. Granita Lathan said they're expanding access to books, strengthening instructional practices, and elevating literacy as a priority through the new district-wide initiative called 417 Reads. She shared statistics that highlighted the need to increase literacy rates.
1: 69% of fourth grade students in the U.S. are reading below grade level. Two-thirds of students who cannot read proficiently by the end of fourth grade will end up in jail or on welfare. Or that 85% of all juveniles who interface with the court system are functionally illiterate. These numbers are staggering and highlight the reason a focus on literacy is a key priority at SPS.
0: Lathan said they're partnering with Crosslines and the Ozarks Literacy Council for 417 Reads. More than 100 people at the event this morning signed up as 417 Reads mentors and will read to every third and fourth grade classroom each month during the school year. The Springfield Public Schools Foundation presented a ceremonial check in the amount of $25,000 today to support the initiative. And Lathan said through their partnership with Scholastic, they're supplying new elementary school teachers with classroom libraries. A chance for showers and storms tonight, mostly cloudy and 72. Tomorrow, a chance for showers and storms, the high 91. 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
2: 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They now offer Duck.ai, where users can chat privately with AI. 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
3: This is All Things Considered from NPR News. I'm Elsa Chang in Culver City, California.
4: And I'm Mary Louise Kelly in Washington. Senate Republicans on the Homeland Security Committee voted this morning to hold Dr. Anthony Fauci in contempt of Congress. The retired public health official, you may recall, elected not to answer questions at a hearing before the panel last week, citing his Fifth Amendment rights to avoid self-incrimination. NPR congressional reporter Eric McDaniel joins me from Capitol Hill. Hey, Eric.
5: Hey.
4: Hey, so walk us back just briefly to why senators wanted to question Fauci in the first place and why he was not inclined to answer those questions.
5: Yeah, so Republican Senator Rand Paul of Kentucky has long been a critic of Fauci and says Fauci should be behind bars for his role in the federal government response to the pandemic. Fauci, who received what former President Joe Biden called a preemptive pardon in January 2025, says Paul is, quote, obsessed with him and that the hearing was, in essence, an attempt to trick Fauci into perjuring himself. So Fauci refused to testify by repeatedly pleading the Fifth. Paul says he shouldn't have been afraid to answer questions, though, because of the pardon.
6: The chair directed Anthony Fauci to answer. He refused again. That is what we are voting on today. Not his opinions, not his policies, not anything he said from a podium 6 years ago. We are voting on whether a witness who has received the benefit of a sweeping federal pardon can be ordered by this committee to answer questions and then defy that order without consequence.
5: It's worth noting the pardon Fauci received doesn't cover anything after the end of Biden's term, so Fauci could have, in theory, still been charged with something like perjury.
4: So what happens now?
5: Well, they structured this contempt of Congress vote to avoid a vote before the full Senate. It happened just in the panel. Vice President Vance, in his role as president of the Senate, can refer the charge to the Department of Justice for prosecution. Fauci's lawyer ultimately told me the vote was a political stunt and that the doctor has committed no crimes. We'll see what the DOJ chooses to do.
4: Why is the Senate talking to Dr. Fauci now? He is 85 years old. He's been out of government for years at this point.
5: It's a good question. I mean, Senator Paul is focused specifically on the lab leak theory, which he feels like Fauci misled the public about. I admit I was surprised to see this is where Congress decided to flex its oversight muscles. Contempt of Congress is a big deal. But as Americans say, the top issues facing the country are economic issues broadly, as well as the federal government

0: National Weather Service in Springfield has issued a severe thunderstorm warning for Ozark County, Douglas County, Taney County, Howell County, until 6:30 p.m. Central Daylight Time. At 5:37 p.m. Central Daylight Time, severe thunderstorms were located along a line extending from 15 miles north of Gainesville to near Hollister, moving east at 25 miles per hour. Expected hazards include 70 miles per hour wind gusts and quarter-size hail. This is a radar-indicated threat. The following impacts are expected. Hail damage to vehicles is expected. Expect considerable tree damage. Wind damage is also likely to mobile homes, roofs, and outbuildings. Locations impacted include West Plains, Lake Taney Como, Bull Shoals Lake, North Fork Lake, Bryant Creek State Park, Mountain View, Forsyth, Willow Springs, Kissimmee, Gainesville, Pomona, Taneyville, Bakersfield, Theodosia, South Fork, Kerbyville, Pontiac, Brainsville, Wasola, and Sundown. For your protection, move to an interior room on the lowest floor of a building. Torrential rainfall is occurring with these storms and may lead to flash flooding. Do not drive your vehicle through flooded roadways. Repeating, a severe thunderstorm warning has been issued until 6:30 p.m. Central Daylight Time for the following counties in Missouri, Douglas, Howell, Ozark, and Taney.
1: Up and leave, and then it took them 2 hours just to go a couple miles.
2: It was like the apocalypse. It was so weird.
3: When you learn later they're evacuating 65,000 people.
2: Yeah.
3: And everybody wants on the same roads.
2: Yeah.
1: For Spokane County Sheriff John Knowles, that number, the 65,000 people, should be the lead story. It wasn't just residents fleeing. They had to evacuate nursing homes, a dementia care center, the entire VA hospital campus, and they did it pretty fast.
4: And if you think about what that entails, the fact that we were able to get people out of those areas within several hours in an active fire zone is pretty incredible.
1: No wildfire is the same, and some of this may just be luck. But experts say jurisdictions are getting better about coordinating and learning from mistakes of the past. Hugh Safford says there's also better forecasting than even 10 years ago. He's a former fire ecologist with the U.S. Forest Service in California who now teaches at UC Davis.
5: When there's a big red flag warning, if there are resources available, i.e. there are trucks and firefighters who are not assigned to an active event, they'll send them up there and they'll be ready.
1: Which happened in Spokane ahead of a well-publicized fire weather warning across the Northwest that extremely high winds and heat were coming. The West had its warmest and driest winter ever, but local leaders here have been worried about this very kind of fire for years and have been trying to prepare.
2: No, we've been warning about this. I think wildfires have just been increasing over the past decade.
1: Sarah Nuss is Spokane's Director of Emergency Management.
2: We've seen with climate change and environmental concerns around water, we are in a place where it's dry and it's hot, and we are building into the wildland-urban interface.
1: Spokane is built out into dense stands of old-growth pine. In the last year, Nuss's office led two mass evacuation drills with hundreds of residents in fire-prone neighborhoods. Ironically, one had been scheduled soon for where the old Trails fire is now burning. But Nuss thinks these drills may have taught them how to better avoid traffic bottlenecks that can turn deadly.
2: People were

0: The National Weather Service in Springfield has issued a severe thunderstorm warning for Northern Christian County, Northern Stone County, Southeastern Lawrence County, Southern Greene County, until 6:30 p.m. Central Daylight Time. At 5:41 p.m. Central Daylight Time, a severe thunderstorm was located over Republic, moving east at 25 miles per hour. Expected hazards include 60 miles per hour wind gusts and quarter-size hail. This is a radar-indicated threat. The following impacts are expected. Hail damage to vehicles is expected. Expect wind damage to roofs, siding, and trees. Locations impacted include Springfield, Nitsa, Ozark, Republic, Battlefield, Rogersville, Marionville, Clever, Sparta, Billings, Highlandville, Fremont Hills, Brookline, Howltown, Turners, Selmore, Christian Center, Linden, Boaz, and Galloway. This includes Interstate 44 between mile markers 58 and 73. For your protection, move to an interior room on the lowest floor of a building. Torrential rainfall is occurring with this storm and may lead to flash flooding. Do not drive your vehicle through flooded roadways. Repeating, a severe thunderstorm warning has been issued until 6:30 p.m. Central Daylight Time for the following counties in Missouri, Christian, Greene, Lawrence, and Stone.
1: Beginning Friday, about 500,000 people in parts of the capital San Juan and in surrounding cities will have their water cut on a rotating schedule. 48 hours with water, then 48 hours without, until reservoirs are restored. That could take a long time because forecasters don't expect significant rainfall in the weeks ahead. In Puerto Rico, people are furious. Even before the drought, people were coping with water shortages for other reasons. This week, people brought empty water bottles and unwashed laundry to a protest in the capital. Dara Rivera was one of the organizers. She lives in San Juan, in a neighborhood where taps started going dry 13 months ago. She and her neighbors have kept track.
2: For the year, we have 123 interrupted days without water.
1: She spends a lot of time opening her faucet to see if anything comes out. She says it's been hard to plan her life, not knowing when she will have water and when she won't.
2: It changed your life, totally. It changed your life. You know, water is essential for living, and not having is frustrating, you know, not only for myself, for my neighbors, for the animals, for the island.
1: For months, Rivera and a growing coalition of citizens and public interest groups have been calling for the head of the public water utility to resign. So far, he hasn't budged. Now, Rivera and her neighbors are bracing for possibly even less water than they already get.
2: Imagine with the rationing. It's going to get worse for us.
1: The problems plaguing Puerto Rico's water systems have been building for years. Experts say a primary cause is infrastructure that's not been maintained because of the island's budget problems, but also a history of corruption. Major pipes have begun to crumble. According to the government, more than half of its water supply is lost to leaky underground pipes. As Governor González Colón prepares to start rationing supply, she says she'll tap emergency funding to distribute cisterns and drinking water to affected communities with help from the National Guard. She's also said that if rain remains elusive, water cuts could become more drastic. Adrian Florido, NPR News, San Juan, Puerto Rico.

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0: National Weather Service in Springfield has issued a severe thunderstorm warning for Western Douglas County, Northeastern Taney County, Christian County, until 7:15 p.m. Central Daylight Time. At 6:27 p.m. Central Daylight Time, a severe thunderstorm was located near Sparta, or 8 miles southeast of Ozark, moving east at 35 miles per hour. Expected hazards include 60 miles per hour wind gusts and quarter-size hail. This is a radar-indicated threat. The following impacts are expected. Hail damage to vehicles is expected. Expect wind damage to roofs, siding, and trees. Locations impacted include Ozark, Ava, Sparta, Highlandville, Taneyville, Spokane, Oldfield, Brown Ranch, Elkhead, Chestnut Ridge, Bruner, Keltner, Selmore, Christian Center, Rome, Garrison, Chadwick, Bradleyville, and Goodhope. For your protection, move to an interior room on the lowest floor of a building. Torrential rainfall is occurring with this storm and may lead to flash flooding. Do not drive your vehicle through flooded roadways. Repeating, a severe thunderstorm warning has been issued until 7:15 p.m. Central Daylight Time for the following counties in Missouri, Christian, Douglas, and Taney.
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3: Live from NPR News in Culver City, California, I'm Dwayne Brown. A Senate committee has voted to hold Dr. Anthony Fauci in contempt for refusing to answer COVID-19 questions before a contentious Republican-led panel last week. This comes 6 years after the start of the global pandemic. The retired infectious disease expert is now facing renewed scrutiny over accountability and who is held responsible for it. NPR's Eric McDaniel says these types of prosecutions are rare.
4: The Justice Department will now decide whether or not they want to prosecute Fauci. Contempt of Congress charges can carry a possible punishment of up to a year in prison. Those prosecutions, I will say, are pretty rare, though two former Trump advisors, Steve Bannon and Peter Navarro, both served jail time for refusing to cooperate with Congress during the Biden administration. We could see Department of Justice even choose to prosecute him on other charges, like we've seen with other former Trump officials that the president dislikes, like former FBI Director James Comey.
3: Political scientists say the focus on COVID shows how some of the wounds it opened have never healed. Kentucky Senator Mitch McConnell was discharged from his rehab facility today, and his office says he will continue recovery from home following a 53-day absence from Congress. Here's Sylvia Goodman.
5: In a short statement, McConnell says he will continue a, quote, intensive regimen of physical therapy from home on the advice of his doctors. Speculation and conspiracy theories about the 84-year-old senator's health have crowded social media. Public officials, including Democratic Kentucky Governor Andy Beshear, have repeatedly called on him to be more transparent about his fitness to serve. McConnell has not made any public appearances since his June hospitalization and has missed more than 50 Senate roll call votes. He said he was hospitalized after falling and developed a mild case of pneumonia in the hospital.
3: You are listening to NPR News. Turkey's parliament is considering a bill that may lead to peace between the country and Kurdish fighters. For decades, the PKK's insurgency stretched beyond Turkey into Iraq and Syria, resulting in tens of thousands of deaths. NPR's Hadil El-Sauchi has more.
6: The proposed bill introduced by Turkey's ruling party is aimed at ending the conflict with Kurdish militants, which has spanned decades, and it will pardon some of the group's former fighters. The Kurdistan Workers' Party, or PKK, was designated a terrorist group by Turkey, the European Union, and the United States. For decades, it led an insurgency that sought to create an independent Kurdish state. This new law, if approved, would pardon about 4,000 PKK members not directly involved in violence once the group breaks up. This could lead to the release of people convicted of moved would pardon about 4,000 PKK members not directly involved in violence once the group breaks up. This could lead to the release of people convicted.

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